Sydney, Australia, trash tech rockers, Ouroboros. Exposing fusion jazz nuances to naked truth. Their album released the day before Halloween, 2012. The band's name refers to the symbolic serpent who eats its own tail. They cycled us through dust. You're listening to Deep Threes. I'm Jay. Let's join James Bond as he reboots to fight cyber terrorism at the Grand Bazaar, Istanbul, escorted by Thomas Newman in Skyfall.

0: If you go to Hawaii and you stay in Honolulu, there's a beach out there where all the local people go, Ala Moana. If you happen to be there at sunset, you'll see people kicking back after work, old folks walking up and down the beach, and kids showering off the salt after a long day at play. And then you might just see one big, honey brown lady in a faded muumuu and a broken straw hat, stumbling along the sand, picking up trash and putting it into an old rice sack. Some folks think she's crazy, but the children call her Auntie Anna. She mutters to herself in a strange language. It's not Japanese, Chinese, Portuguese, Samoan, or English, but a little of each. It's called Pidgin, and she sounds like this.
1: Hey, Omi girl, chora soda over there. 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

0: Hawaii and you happen to wander over to Ala Moana, keep an eye open. 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

Pacific UV, a band based inland in Athens, Georgia, from an album recorded on the Pacific Coast in Portland, Oregon in 2008, Long Play 2, we heard Orson here on Deep Threes. Thomas Newman began our set with the first piece from his 2012 soundtrack to the James Bond film Skyfall. David Arnold landed us at Miami International for his soundtrack to Daniel Craig's debut as James Bond, the 2006 remake of Casino Royale. The London Philharmonic Orchestra performed Camille Saint-Saëns' Piano Concerto No. 3 in D-flat, Opus 29, the third movement from Saint-Saëns' Piano Concertos. Brenda Wong-Okoye told us about Auntie Anna from Dreams and Illusions, Tales of the Pacific Rim. And Mannheim Steamroller provided Interlude 6 of Summer from Fresh Air 3. The name of the show is Deep Threes. My name is Jay. I hope you enjoyed the show as much as I enjoyed bringing it to you. I leave you in the hands of Christopher Parkening with Chacon from Grace Like a River. 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

0: lunar module cutting itself free from the command module, beginning the maneuvers which should place it on the surface of the moon.
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0: Armstrong is on the moon. Neil Armstrong, 38-year-old American, standing on the surface of the moon on this July 20th, 1969.
5: That's one small step for man, one giant leap for... Hey, is that KFOI? It is! Coming through! That's KFOI, 90.9 FM, Red Bluff, Redding, planet Earth! You know, over there.

saxophonist Nicholas Prost with Alex Koch's Reduce, Reuse, Recycle for the 2012 album Classic and Blue. You're listening to Deep Threes. I'm Jay. Flemish chamber rock quintet Aranis explores territory that is, quote, beautiful and nasty, simple and complex. This tension is quickly established in Ersatz by Roger Trigault. From their aptly titled 2012 album, Made in Belgium, the first substitution in our movable feast of musical delicacies.

On Thursday, playback broke, and I, without rewind, could only record. I could not listen to what I had put to tape. On Thursday, playback broke, and I knew all I did would leave a record, whether I could review it or not. On Thursday, I became free because I could not replay. And so each choice was a choice and nothing more. On Thursday, time's arrow did not redirect. I simply accepted that, in local terms, the direction I took was taken and could be shifted now, but not unwritten. And with that, the old skin fell, leaving only rattles. And I saw my son, his infant, and his boy, having long released his. And I felt happy that nothing rattles inside him as it does me. On Friday, play with memory.

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Strategic Silence, a band whose name expresses their philosophy of music, that the placement of silences organizes sound into art. We heard For Lack of a Better Skyline from 2012's New Skies, here on Deep Threes. Aranus began our set with Ersatz, nonetheless proudly made in Belgium. Joel Harrison turned the wheel in ceaseless motion to watch the future roll by. Mark Zagans favored us with his poem about his sense of play from Nightwork. Daft Punk's On Off from Human After All briefly flickered in the foreground. In 2012, a score by the French electronic duo Air breathed new life into a fully restored version of the 1902 science fiction film A Trip to the Moon. Berkeley, California's Dominic H. Francisco favored us with his own score to a shorter public domain copy. And Mirabel, the band, and Mirabella, the album, are two names, meaning wondrous, that could be used interchangeably. That flexibility led us to see three views of Mirabella. The name of the show is Deep Threes. My name is Jay. I hope you enjoyed the show as much as I enjoyed bringing it to you. I leave you with Plastow's Lacrimosa. 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

0: 9, 10, 11, 12, 13, 14, 15, 16, 17, 18, 19, 20.
1: What do you mean? There it is, that brilliant flash, that white light that precedes the explosion of the atomic bomb number 17. 40 miles away, a brilliant white flash, almost blinding with those rocket trails coming out of it. The fire is dying now. It's turning to a dull red, not quite the brilliant orange and purple and green of past atomic bombs, but a beautiful sight. The typical funnel shape rising into that giant mushroom cloud and now blossoming out like a big ball of cotton.
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0: Good evening, this is Orson Welles. Our story for tonight is Noel Coward's Private Lives. When first produced several seasons ago, it startled London and delighted New York, prodding the critics to rustle among their dictionaries and bring out such adjectives as scintillating, gossamer, gleaming, and hilarious. It must delight Noel Coward to look backward a few seasons and find his play has become acclaimed as one of the most famous and lasting of modern comedies. It's been played all over the world and extensively, although so far not successfully, imitated. For Mr. Coward is an astute theatrical observer, and underneath its surface brilliance, he has managed to catch the essential pattern of a modern love story. In writing about Private Lives, Mr. Coward has said, "It was more difficult and full of pitfalls than anything I've ever attempted. But fortunately for me, I had the inestimable advantage of playing it with Gertrude Lawrence. And so three quarters of the battle was won before the curtain went up. Tonight we're sharing Mr. Coward's advantage. It is with great pleasure that we welcome as our guest star to the Campbell Playhouse, Miss Gertrude Lawrence, in one of her acting triumphs, Noel Coward's Private Lives. The story of Elliot and Amanda, two young people who loved each other so intensely and so uproariously that they found it hard to live together and impossible to live apart. First, on behalf of our sponsors, a message.
1: At this very moment, if you could peek into thousands of iceboxes all over America, you would see cans bearing the familiar red and white label of Campbell's. But these cans would be Campbell's tomato juice. Yes, Campbell's tomato juice, made by the makers of Campbell's tomato soup, and made with the same care and pride. In spite of the fact that Campbell's has become the largest selling tomato juice of all within a few short years, there must be many of you who have not yet tried it. If you are one of these, may I suggest that you get acquainted at the first opportunity. What a perk-up drink it is, especially at breakfast. It has a tang and liveliness all its own to open your day with a smile. Your first sip of Campbell's tomato juice confirms the bright promise of its glorious red color, the red of vine-ripened tomatoes picked at their very peak of flavor. Have you tried Campbell's tomato juice? If you haven't, won't you order a few cans tomorrow? Fill them thoroughly and give the family a treat with their Sunday breakfast. Once you know its keen, lively taste, I feel sure you'll want it regularly. And now Gertrude Lawrence and Orson Welles in Private Lives.
2: My name is Dupont. Jean-Paul Casimir Dupont. I am a hotel manager. 26 years in the hotel business. Cannes, Menton, Saint-Maurice, and now the Hotel Normandy Deauville. Ladies and gentlemen, in this time, I have made a most sensational discovery. This is very confidential. I wouldn't not have one person except you hear it. Ladies and gentlemen, Miss Lawrence, Mr. Welles, the English people are crazy. How do I know this? I give you just one little example. Last year, it is June. Wait a minute, please. I have it here in my little book. June 14th at 2:25. I am sitting in my office.
3: Allô, allô. Qui est à l'appareil? C'est Paris? Allô!
4: Hello, hello. Is this the Hotel Normandy, Deauville?
3: Oui, oui, oui.
4: This is Elliot Chase speaking.
3: Oui, Monsieur Chase.
4: I want a suite of rooms for tonight. Something overlooking the sea.
3: One moment, please. I see what I can do. Mais oui, just this morning, we free the best room in the hotel, number 21. Habitually lives there the ex-Maharaja of Rook.
4: All right, we'll be there around 8. Name's Chase, Mr. and Mrs. Elliot Chase.
3: Yes, oui, monsieur.
4: Goodbye.
3: Goodbye, monsieur. Thank you, monsieur. Allô, allô, qui est à la porte? C'est Paris, quoi encore?
5: Hello. Hello.
3: Hotel Normandy, Deauville.
5: I say, this is Victor Prince.
3: Pardon, monsieur.
5: This is Victor Prince speaking. Victor Prince. I want a suite for tonight. What have you got?
3: One minute, monsieur. I look. Oh, la, la, la, la. You are a lucky man, monsieur. Just this morning, he's free in the best room in the hotel. Number 22. Habitually lives there, the ex-Maharaja of Rook.
5: Rook? Oh. All right. Well, we'll be in around about 8. The name's Prince. Mr. and Mrs. Victor Prince.
3: Prince? Oui, monsieur. Merci, monsieur.
5: Goodbye.
3: Goodbye, monsieur.
2: That evening, at 8:10, arrives the first couple of English, Mr. and Mrs. Chase.
3: Mrs. Chase is très gentille, small, blonde, with blue eyes. Mr. Elliot Chase is tall, is thin, is dark.
6: Monsieur.
3: Monsieur Chase, number 21. This is our guest suite. This is the suite of the ex-Maharaja of Rook. Voilà. We put your bags here in the corner, no?
7: Thank you. That'll be very nice.
3: And here, madame, is your balcony overlooking the sea.
7: Oh, isn't that lovely?
6: Yes, it all seems very fine, very fine. And you send us two champagne cocktails, living the first.
3: Perfect, mon monsieur. Two champagne cocktails, two sweet monsieur.
7: Elliot. Elliot, dear, do come out. Out here on the balcony. It's so lovely.
6: Just a minute. It's not so bad, this place.
7: Oh, it's heavenly in the moonlight. And so private. With its own little rail and that band playing downstairs at the casino. Oh, Elliot, I'm so happy.
6: Are you, Sybil?
7: You?
6: Of course I am tremendously happy.
7: Just to think, here we are, you and I, married on our honeymoon.
6: Yes, things have come to a pretty pass.
7: Well, don't laugh at me, Elliot. You mustn't be blasé about honeymoons just because this is your second.
6: Oh, that's silly.
7: Have I annoyed you by saying that?
6: Just a little.
7: Oh, darling, I'm so sorry. Kiss me.
6: There.
7: You're not very enthusiastic.
6: Is that better?
7: Three times, please. I'm superstitious.
6: You really are very sweet, Sybil.
7: You glad you married me?
6: Of course I am.
7: How glad.
6: Incredibly, magnificently glad.
7: How lovely.
6: Said we ought to go and dress for dinner.
7: Gladder than the last time.
6: Why do you keep harping on that?
7: She was pretty, wasn't she, Amanda?
6: Very pretty.
7: Prettier than I am.
6: Much.
7: Yes.
6: She was pretty and sleek, and her hands were long and slim, and her legs were long and slim, and she danced like an angel. You danced very poorly, by the way.
7: Could you play the piano as well as I can?
6: She couldn't play the piano at all.
7: I love you far more than Amanda loves you. I never make you miserable like she did.
6: We made each other miserable.
7: It was all her fault, Elliot. You know it was.
6: Yes, it was. Entirely her fault.
7: She was a fool to lose you.
6: We lost each other.
7: She lost you with her violent temper and carrying on.
6: Oh, will you stop talking about Amanda?
7: You do hate her, don't you?
6: She had some very good qualities.
7: Do you think you could ever love her again?
6: Of course not, Sybil. I love you.
7: Oh, kiss me, darling.
6: Sybil, once and for all, will you stop talking about Amanda?
7: Yes, Elliot, dear.
6: I don't wish to see her again or hear her name mentioned ever again.
7: Very well, darling.
6: Is that understood?
7: Yes, darling. Where did you spend your honeymoon with Amanda?
6: Norris, be quiet.
7: I hate St. Moritz.
6: So do I, bitterly.
7: Wish you could, Aunt Steve.
6: Do you want to dine downstairs here or at the casino?
7: I love you, I love you, I love you.
6: Good, let's go in.
7: Kiss me, sir.
6: Yes, dear.
7: Oh, Elliot, darling.
6: Come on, Sybil.
8: Getting ready. So, this couple... Monsieur and Mrs. Chase. They have been in a suite 10 minutes. Alors, bon. At 8:21, arrives the other English, the second couple, Mr. and Mrs. Victor Prince. Mr. Victor Prince is big and strong, Anglo-Saxon, what you call athlete, the football, huh? Mrs. Victor Prince, my friend, Mrs. Victor Prince. Mrs. Victor Prince, she is...
9: Is this here?
3: Oui, oui, madame. Number 22.
2: This is our guest suite. This is the suite of the ex-Maharaja of Rook. Voilà. We put your bags in the corner, no?
6: Oh, thanks. They'll be fine.
2: Here, monsieur, is your balcony overlooking the sea.
6: Oh, I say, that's wonderful.
9: Yes, it all seems very nice. Oh, did you?
3: Oui, madame.
9: Will you send us up two dry martinis, two sweet, very dry?
3: Not at all, madame. Two martinis, very dry, two sweet, madame.
6: Amanda!
3: What?
6: Outside, the view is wonderful.
9: And wait.
6: So private, with a little rail between us and the next balcony. Come on out.
9: Wait a minute. Where did I get a wrap off? I shall catch pneumonia. That's what I shall catch.
6: Joe.
9: I beg your pardon?
6: You look wonderful, Amanda.
9: Thank you, darling.
6: You know, like a beautiful advertisement or something.
9: Nothing peculiar, I hope.
6: Well, I can hardly believe it's true. You and I, here alone together, married... You love me?
9: Of course, Victor. That's why I'm here.
6: More than...
9: Nothing. None of that.
6: No, but you love me more than you've loved Elliot?
9: I don't remember. It's such a long time ago.
6: God, I like to break his blasted neck.
9: Oh, why?
6: For making you unhappy.
9: It was mutual.
6: Rubbish. It was all his fault. You know it was.
9: Yes, it was. Now I come to think about it.
6: Wine.
9: Something so vehement, darling.
6: I'll never treat you like that.
9: That's right.
6: I love you too much, Amanda.
9: So did he.
6: A fine sort of love that is. He struck you once, didn't he?
9: More than once.
6: Where?
9: Several places.
6: What a cad.
9: I struck him, too. Once I broke four gramophone records over his head. It was very satisfying.
6: You must have been driven to distraction.
9: Yes, I was, but don't let's talk about it, please. Look at the lights of that yacht reflected in the water. I wonder who's it is.
10: Oh, you're so beautiful, Amanda. I couldn't love you more than I do now.
9: Oh, dear. I did so hope our honeymoon was going to be progressive. But
10: where did you spend the last one?
9: Victor?
10: I want to know.
9: St. Moritz. It was very attractive.
10: I hate St. Moritz.
9: So do I.
10: Did Elliot start quarreling with you right away?
9: Within the first few days. I put it down to the high altitude.
10: And you loved him?
9: Yes, Victor.
10: Well, you poor child. You know, Amanda, I think you love me quite differently from the way you loved Elliot.
9: I do wish you'd stop harping on Elliot.
10: Sure enough, though, isn't it?
9: I love you much more calmly, if that's what you mean.
10: More lastingly?
9: I expect so.
10: Well, where did you first meet Elliot?
9: Oh, blast Elliot.
10: Amanda.
9: I forbid you to mention his name again. I'm sick of the sound of it. You must be raving mad. Here we are on our honeymoon with the moon coming up and the music playing, and all you can do is to talk about my first husband. It's downright sacrilegious.
10: Oh, don't be angry.
9: Well, it's very annoying.
10: Will you forgive me?
9: Yes, Victor, but don't do it again.
10: I promise.
9: You better go and shave, my dear. You look perfectly awful.
10: Where should we dine? Downstairs here or at the casino? Well,
9: the casino is more fun, I think.
10: Kiss me.
9: There, dear. Now hurry. I'm dreadfully hungry.
10: Well, give me 5 minutes.
9: And when the cocktails come, have them sent out here on the balcony.
10: All right.
9: Go along now, hurry. I'll wait for you here.
11: Now then, ladies and gentlemen, it is 8:41. I am standing in the garden. It is moonlight and the music is playing. Above me is the balcony. The suite 21, the suite 22. Suite 21 is this Englishman, Mr. Elliot Chase. The suite 22 is this other Englishman, Mr. Victor Prynne. Each has his wife. Now listen carefully, please. While I watch, commences on the balconies a movement. Him on balcony 21, little by little he is moving toward her on balcony 22. She on balcony 22, she is moving little by little toward him on balcony 21. Between them now is only the little railing. I am small in the moonlight, my friend. Above my head, I see you.

0: Amanda.
1: Hopeful of them to play that tune, wasn't it?
0: Amanda, what are you doing here?
1: I'm on my honeymoon.
0: Oh, interesting. So am I. Are you happy, Amanda?
1: Perfectly.
0: Good. That's all right then, isn't it?
1: Are you?
0: Ecstatically.
1: I'm delighted to hear it. We shall probably meet you again sometime. Au revoir, Elliot.
0: Goodbye, Amanda.
2: Elliot? Are you still out there on the balcony?
0: Hello, Sybil.
2: How are the cocktails, dear? Elliot, what's the matter? Wasn't I quick?
0: Sybil, I feel very odd, suddenly.
2: Odd? What do you mean? Ill?
0: Yes, ill.
2: What sort of ill?
0: You must leave at once.
2: Leave?
0: Yes, Sybil. Leave this place immediately.
2: He's only just come.
0: I know that, but it can't be helped.
2: What's happened? What has happened?
0: Nothing has happened.
2: Elliot, you've gone out of your mind.
0: I haven't gone out of my mind, but I tell you, if we stay here another hour, I will.
2: But, darling, everything's unpacked.
0: Now, please, Sybil, I know it sounds crazy to you, but I've got a second sight over certain things. I'm almost psychic. If we stay here, something appalling will happen. I know it.
2: Do you mean there's going to be an earthquake or something?
0: Very possibly. Very possibly indeed.
2: They don't have earthquakes in France.
0: Don't quibble, Sybil. I'm asking you, imploring you to come away from this place. Now, tonight.
2: But I love it here.
0: There are thousands of other places far nicer.
2: Well, it's a pity we didn't go to one of them.
0: Sybil, if there's one thing in the world that infuriates me, it's sheer wanton stubbornness. I should like to cut off your head with a meat axe.
2: How dare you talk to me like that on our honeymoon? Mother was perfectly right. She said you had shifty eyes. Well, you don't love me one little bit. I wish I were dead.
0: Will you or will you not come to Paris?
2: No, I won't.
0: Well, I will. I'm going now, this minute.
2: Elliot, wait for me. Elliot!
0: Goodbye.
3: Amanda, you're behaving like a lunatic.
1: Not at all, Victor. All I've done is to ask you a little favor.
3: Little favor, indeed.
1: If we left now, we could be in Paris in a few hours.
3: If we cross Siberia by train, we could be in China in a fortnight. But I don't see any reason to do it.
1: Oh, Victor, darling, please be sensible, just for my sake.
3: Why on earth didn't you think of this tragedy before?
1: I forgot.
3: Well, you couldn't forget a thing like that.
1: Well, I got to places, Mother. Then when I saw the casino there in the moonlight, it all came back to me.
3: Well, when did all this happen?
1: Years ago. But it might just as well have been yesterday. I can see her now lying dead, all white and cold, with that dreadful expression on her face.
3: Whose face?
1: My sister's face.
3: Amanda, I never knew you had a sister.
1: I haven't anymore.
3: There's something behind all this.
1: Well, don't be silly, Victor. What could there be behind it?
3: Well, for one thing, Amanda, I know you're lying.
1: Victor!
3: Be honest, aren't you?
1: I can't think how you can be so mean and suspicious.
3: You're lying, Amanda, aren't you?
1: Yes, Victor.
3: Why do you want to leave so badly?
1: You'll be angry if I tell you the truth.
3: What is it?
1: I warn you.
3: Tell me. Please tell me.
1: All right. Elliot, here.
3: What?
1: I saw him.
3: When?
1: Just now, while you were shaving.
3: Where was he?
1: Down there in the garden in a white suit.
3: White suit?
1: Well, why not? It's summer, isn't it?
3: See you?
1: No, he was running.
3: What was he running for?
1: How on earth do I know? Don't be so annoying.
3: Well, as long as he didn't see you, it's all right, isn't it?
1: It isn't all right at all. We must leave immediately.
3: I absolutely refuse to change all our plans at the last moment just because you think you've seen your former husband. If he annoys you in any way, I'll knock him down.
1: That was the charm.
3: Now, don't let's talk about it anymore.
1: I see. I see quite clearly now that I've been foolish enough to marry a fat old gentleman in a club armchair. You're a pompous ass.
3: Amanda, control yourself.
1: Get away from me. I can't bear to think I'm married to such rugged grand.
3: Amanda!
1: Go away.
3: Very well, Amanda. If that's how you feel, I shall be in the bar. When you're ready to come down and dine, let me know.
1: Go away. Go away.
3: I'm going.
0: Hello, Amanda.
1: I'm in such a rage.
0: So am I.
1: What are we going to do?
0: I don't know.
1: Whose yacht is that down there in the harbor?
0: Duke of Westminster's, I expect. It always is.
1: And I wish I were on it.
0: I wish you were, too.
1: There's no need to be nasty.
0: Yes, there is every need. I've never in my life felt a greater urge to be nasty.
1: You've had some urges in your time, haven't you, dear?
0: If you start bickering with me, Amanda, I swear I'll throw you over the edge of this balcony.
1: Quiet. That's all. Just quiet.
0: You've upset everything as usual.
1: I've upset everything. What about you?
0: Ever since the first moment I was unlucky enough to set eyes on you, my life has been insupportable.
1: Oh, do shut up. There's no use in going on like that.
0: Nothing's any use. There's no escape. Ever.
1: Don't be melodramatic.
0: Do you want a cocktail? There's two here.
1: There's two over here as well.
0: We'll have my two first. Come on over. On the rail. Here. Let me help you. That's right.
1: Thanks.
0: Well, here's to you, Amanda.
1: I tried to get him away the moment after I'd seen you, but he wouldn't budge.
0: What's his name?
1: Victor. Victor Prynne.
0: Mr. and Mrs. Victor Prynne. Mine wouldn't budge either.
4: What's her name?
0: Sybil.
4: Mr. and Mrs. Elliot Chase. Poor girl.
0: Are you in love with him, Amanda?
4: Of course.
0: How funny.
4: I don't see anything particularly funny about it. You're in love with yours, aren't you?
0: Certainly.
4: There you are, then.
0: Well, there we both are, then.
4: What's she like?
0: Fair, very pretty, plays the piano beautifully.
4: Very comforting.
0: How's yours?
4: I don't wish to discuss it.
0: Well, it doesn't matter. Probably come popping out in a minute, and I shall see for myself. Does he know I'm here?
4: Yes, I told him.
0: That's going to make things a whole lot easier.
4: No, you needn't get frightened, Elliot. He won't hurt you.
0: If he comes near me, I'll scream the place down.
4: Does Sybil know I'm here?
0: No, I pretended I had a presentiment. I tried terribly hard to persuade her to leave for Paris.
4: I tried too. What happened to yours?
0: Didn't you hear her screaming? She's downstairs in the dining room, I think.
4: Mine's being grand in the bar.
0: Mm. Really is awfully difficult.
4: Awfully difficult.
0: I say that orchestra has a remarkably small repertoire.
4: Yes, they don't seem to know anything but this, do they?
0: You always had a sweet voice, Amanda.
4: Thank you.
0: Amanda, I'm awfully sorry about all this, really, I am. I wouldn't have had it happen for the world.
4: I know. I'm sorry, too. It's just rotten luck.
0: I'll go away tomorrow, whatever happens, so don't you worry.
4: That's nice of you.
0: I hope everything turns out splendid for you. I hope you'll be very happy, Amanda.
4: I hope the same for you, too.
0: Nasty, insistent little tune.
4: Extraordinary how potent sheet music is.
0: What exactly were you remembering at that moment?
4: St. Maurice. Hmm? The Paris Hotel skating rink in the morning. Bright, strong sunlight. Everybody whirling round in vivid colors. And you kneeling down to put my skates on for me.
0: You'd fallen on your face a few minutes before.
4: It was beastly of you to laugh at me like that. I felt so humiliated.
0: Poor darling.
4: You remember waking up in the morning, standing out on the balcony looking across the valley.
0: Blue shadows on white snow. Clean relief. High above everything in the world. How beautiful it was.
4: It's nice to think we had a few marvelous moments.
0: A few? We had heaps, really. Only they slip away into the background, and one only remembers the bad ones.
4: Yes. What fools we were to ruin it all. What utter, utter fools.
0: You feel like that, too, do you?
4: Of course.
0: Why did we?
4: But the whole business was too much for us.
0: We were so ridiculously over in love.
4: Funny, wasn't it?
0: Horribly funny.
4: Selfishness, cruelty, hatred, possessiveness and petty jealousy. All those qualities came out in us just because we loved each other.
0: Perhaps they were there anyhow.
4: No. It's love that does it. Love's no good.
0: Down with love.
4: And yet, here we are starting afresh with two quite different people. In love all over again, aren't we? Aren't we?
0: No.
4: Elliot.
0: We're not in love all over again. And you know it. Good night, Amanda.
4: Elliot, don't be silly. Come back.
0: I must go and find Sybil.
4: I must go and find Victor.
0: Well, why don't you?
4: I don't want to.
0: Oh, it's shameful. Shameful of us.
4: Oh, don't. I feel terrible. Don't leave me for a minute. I should go mad if you do. Now, listen. We won't talk about ourselves anymore. We'll just talk about outside things. Anything you like, only just don't leave me until I pull myself together.
0: Very well.
4: What have you been doing lately during this last year?
0: Traveling about. Went round the world, you know. After...
4: Yes, yes, I know. How was it?
0: The world?
4: Yes.
0: Well, highly enjoyable.
4: China must be very interesting.
0: Very big, China.
4: And Japan?
0: Very small.
4: Did you eat shark fins and take your shoes off and use chopsticks and everything?
0: Practically everything.
4: And India? The burning Ghats or gas or whatever they are. The Taj Mahal. How was the Taj Mahal?
0: Unbelievable. A sort of dream.
4: That was the moonlight.
0: Yes, moonlight is cruelly deceptive. Darling, darling, I love you so.
4: I do hope you met a sacred elephant. They're lint white, I believe, and very, very sweet.
0: I've never loved anyone else for an instant.
4: Oh, no, no, you must.
0: Darling.
4: Elliot, stop.
0: You love me too, don't you? There's no doubt about it anywhere, is there?
4: No. No doubt anywhere.
0: You're looking very lovely, Amanda, in this moonlight. Your skin is clear and cool, and your eyes are shining. And you're growing lovelier and lovelier every second as I look on you. You don't hold any mystery for me, darling. Do you mind?
4: I'm glad, my friend.
0: more than any desire anywhere. Deep down in my deepest heart, I want you back again. Please.
4: Don't say any more. You're making me cry so this.
0: Amanda.
4: What now? Oh, darling, what now?
0: I don't know. I'm lost, utterly.
4: We must think quickly, quickly.
0: Yes. Yes, you've got to decide instantly, one way or another. Go away together now and stay with him. And never see one another again,
4: don't
0: ever.
4: Silly, what choice is there?
0: No choice at all. Come on.
4: No, wait. This is sheer raving madness. Something's happened to us. We're not safe.
0: We never were.
4: Where can we go?
0: Paris first. My car's the garage already.
4: They'll follow us.
0: That doesn't matter once the thing's done.
4: Oh, Elliot, we're being so bad, so terribly bad. We'll suffer for this. I know we shall.
0: Can't be helped.
4: Starting all those awful rows all over
0: again. Oh, no, no. We're old and wiser now.
4: What difference does that make? The first moment either of us gets a bit nervy, off we'll go
0: now,
4: again.
0: Now, stop shilly-shallying, Amanda.
4: I'm trying to be sensible.
0: You're only succeeding in being completely idiotic.
4: Idiotic, indeed. What about
0: now, look here, Amanda.
4: Elliot.
0: Darling. I didn't mean it.
4: I won't move from here until we have a pact. A sacred, sacred pact never to quarrel again.
0: Easy to make, but difficult to keep.
4: No, no, no. It's the bickering that does it. The moment we notice we're bickering, either of us, we must promise on our honor to stop dead. We'll invent some phrase or catchword, which when either of us says it, automatically cuts off all conversation for at least 5 minutes.
0: 2 minutes still, with an option of renewal.
4: Oh, very well. What shall it be?
0: Solomon Isaacs.
4: Solomon Isaacs. All right, that'll be.
0: Come on. Come on.
4: What do we do if we meet either of them on the way downstairs?
0: Run like stags.
4: Oh, darling, I dare. It's too wicked of us. I simply dare.
0: Solomon Isaacs.
4: But Elliot, darling.
0: Solomon Isaacs. Come on, Amanda. Quick, someone's coming. This way on the rail. Hurry. Hurry up, darling.
4: Oh, but darling.
5: Evening.
6: Oh, good evening. I was looking for my husband.
5: Yes, it's funny. I was looking for my wife.
6: Quite a coincidence.
5: Yes. My name's Prince. Victor Prince.
6: My name's Sybil Chase.
5: How do you do?
6: How do you do?
5: Very nice, isn't it?
6: Lovely.
5: Been here long?
6: No, we only arrived this evening.
5: Another coincidence. So did we.
6: How awfully funny.
5: Do you care for a cocktail?
6: Oh, no, thank you, really.
5: There's two here on the table, on my side.
6: Oh, thanks very much. I'd love one.
5: Good. Here you are.
6: Thank you. It's awfully pretty here, isn't it? The moonlight and the lights of that yacht reflected in the water.
5: Yes. I wonder who it belongs to. Oh. To absent friends.
6: To absent friends?
5: Yes.
7: Ladies and gentlemen, the life of the hotel manager, it is a torment, a living inferno. And always.

to Paris. And with whom is she on the way to Paris? With Mr. Elliot Chase. It is as I have said. You see what I tell you.

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This is the Columbia Broadcasting System.

0: This is Ernest Chappell, ladies and gentlemen, welcoming you back to the Campbell Playhouse. In a moment or two, we will resume our presentation of Noah Coward's Private Lives, but first a message. I imagine that Campbell's soups are used in your home, just as they are in millions of homes across the country. But tonight I want to ask you about something else which Campbell's make. Campbell's tomato juice. Have you tried it? A great many people have, because Campbell's is the largest selling tomato juice in America. Shortly after Campbell started making it, just a few years ago, women saw it in their grocery stores. Being acquainted with the goodness of Campbell's soups, many of them decided to try Campbell's tomato juice. At first taste, they must have liked it and then told their friends and neighbors about it, for its popularity has spread from coast to coast. There are those who have orange juice every morning for breakfast. Still others have tomato juice every morning. Perhaps the largest group of all have orange juice one morning and tomato juice the next. On your tomato juice mornings, I'd like to urge you to drink Campbell's tomato juice. Now we resume our Campbell Playhouse presentation of Noel Coward's Private Lives, starring Gertrude Lawrence and Orson Welles.
1: Elliot?
2: Yes, Amanda?
1: I'm so glad we didn't go out this evening.
2: Oh, so am I. Our first evening in Paris.
1: It's nice here, isn't
2: it? Strangely peaceful.
1: And the drive up was lovely.
2: How do you know? It swept most of the way.
1: I know I did, darling, but it was lovely anyway.
2: We've hardly used Solomon Isaacs all day.
1: Solomon Isaacs is so long. Let's shorten it to Solid.
2: Solid. All right.
1: Happy, darling?
2: Of course. Even happier, we've had dinner. How long do you think it'll be?
1: Oh, I don't know. The French are very conscientious people. We may get it by 9 or 10.
2: That's good. You know, Amanda, it's an awful bad reflection on our characters. We ought to be absolutely tortured with conscience.
1: You are, every now and then.
2: Not nearly enough.
1: Well, we sent Victor and Sybil a nice wire from wherever it was. What more can they want?
2: You're even more ruthless than I am.
1: I don't believe in crying over my bridges before I've eaten them.
2: Very sensible.
1: Personally, I feel grateful for a miraculous escape. I know now that I should never have been happy with Victor. I was a fool ever to consider it.
2: You did a little more than considerate.
1: Well, you can't talk.
2: I wonder whether Victor and Sybil met each other, whether they've been suffering alone.
1: Oh, dear, don't let's go on about it. It really does make one feel rather awful.
2: I know, but I suppose one or the other, both of them will turn up eventually.
1: Bound to. Won't be very nice, will it?
2: Perfectly horrible.
1: Darling, you do look awfully sweet in your little smoking jacket.
2: Yes, it is pretty ravishing, isn't it?
1: Do you mind if I come round and kiss you?
2: A pleasure, Lady Agatha.
1: What fools we were to subject ourselves to 5 years' unnecessary suffering.
2: Well, perhaps it wasn't unnecessary. Perhaps it mellowed and perfected us like beautiful ripe fruit.
1: Elliot, when we were together, did you really think I ever looked at anyone else?
2: Yes, practically all the time.
1: I thought you did, too. I used to torture myself with visions of you bouncing about with awful widows.
2: Well, why widows?
1: Well, I was thinking of Claire Lavenham, really.
2: Oh, Claire.
1: What do you say, oh, Claire, like that for? Sounded far too careless to me.
2: What a lovely creature she was.
1: Oh, lovely, lovely.
2: Lovely, darling.
1: Trifle over-vivacious, I always thought. But that was probably because she was funded mentally.
2: Oh, now, darling.
1: Your taste always is...
2: Solocks.
1: Oh, sorry, darling. What are you thinking about?
2: Nothing in particular.
1: Come on, I know that face.
2: Poor Sybil.
1: Sybil?
2: Yes, I
1: suppose she loves you terribly.
2: Well, not as much as all that. She didn't have a chance to get really underway.
1: I expect she's dreadfully unhappy.
2: Oh, do shut up, Amanda. We've had all that out before.
1: Well, what if we'd never happened to meet again? Would you have been quite happy with Sybil?
2: Oh, I expect so.
1: Oh, well,
2: you didn't look so stricken. If it was the same with you and Victor, life would have been smooth and amicable and quite charming, wouldn't it?
1: Poor dear Victor. He certainly did love me.
2: Splendid.
1: When I first met him, I was so lonely and depressed. I felt that I was growing old and crumbling away, unwanted.
2: It certainly is horrid when one begins to crumble.
1: He used to look at me hopelessly like a lovely spaniel. Mm. And I sort of melted like snow in the sunlight.
2: That must have been an edifying spectacle.
1: Victor really had great charm.
2: You must tell me all about it.
1: He had a positive mania for looking after me and protecting me.
2: That would have died down in time, dear.
1: You mustn't be rude. There's no necessity to be rude.
2: I wasn't in the least rude. I merely made a perfectly rational statement.
1: Your voice was decidedly bitter.
2: Victor had glorious legs, hadn't he? And fascinating ears.
1: Elliot.
2: I'm sick of listening to you yapping about Victor.
1: Now listen, Elliot, once more.
2: Oh, my dear, Solace, 30 seconds, Solace.
1: Hear it, Solace.
3: We're in love, all right.
1: Oh, don't say it so bitterly. Let's try to get the best out of this time instead of the worst. It was my fault, and I'm terribly sorry, darling.
2: I was very irritating. I know I was. I'm sure Victor was awfully nice, and you're perfectly right to be sweet about it.
1: That's downright handsome, aren't you?
2: Yes, I think I love you more than ever before. Isn't it ridiculous? Come on, sit down on the sofa here beside me. Comfortable?
1: Mm-hmm. Almost. Wait a minute. You know, this is far too perfect to last.
2: You have no faith. That's what's wrong with you.
1: Absolutely none.
2: I do love you so.
1: Don't breathe so hard, dear heart. It gives me the shivers.
2: Swivel your face around a bit more.
1: That better?
2: Very nice. Thank you kindly.
1: No, darling, you're so terribly, terribly dear and sweet and attractive.
2: We were raving mad ever to part, even for
1: utter imbecile.
2: I realized it almost immediately.
1: Long before we got our decrees.
2: And my heart broke on that trip around the world. I saw such beautiful things, darling. Moonlight shining on old temples. Strange barbaric dances in jungle villages. Scarlet flamingos flying over deep, deep blue water. Breathlessly lovely. And completely unexciting because you weren't there to see them with me.
1: Oh, take me there, please. Take me at once. Let's make up for lost time.
2: Next week.
1: Tomorrow.
2: Done.
1: I must see those dear flamingos.
2: Angel.
1: No, Elliot, that's enough. Please don't kiss me anymore.
2: Why not?
1: Not before dinner.
2: You really do. You say the most awful things.
1: I don't say anything particularly awful about that.
2: No sense of glamour. No sense of glamour at all.
1: But it's very difficult to feel really glamorous with a crick in the neck.
2: Why did you say you had a crick in your neck?
1: But it's gone now.
2: How convenient.
1: Cigarette, please.
2: Here.
1: Matt.
2: Wait a minute, can't you?
1: Chivalrous little love.
2: Yeah.
1: Thank you very much indeed. You don't have to throw them at me.
2: You really can be more irritating than anyone in this world.
1: I fail to see what I've done is so terribly irritating.
2: You have no tact.
1: Tact? You have no consideration.
2: For dinner, indeed. That sort of remark shows a rather common sort of mind, I'm afraid.
1: Oh, it does it?
2: Very unpleasant. Makes me shudder.
1: Makes all this fuss just because your silly vanity is a little upset.
2: Vanity? What do you mean, vanity? Amanda, has it ever occurred to you?
1: You know perfectly well what I mean, and don't try to pass
2: it. Now, look here, Amanda.
1: Darling, Solace, for heaven's sake, Solace.
2: Now, listen.
1: Solace, oh dear, triple Solace.
2: Solace.

0: romantic stuff this, darling?
1: Yes, big romantic stuff. You're the most thrilling, exciting woman that was ever born.
0: Dearest heart.
1: Oh, good heavens.
0: Do you think it's them?
1: I wonder. Does Victor know this number?
0: Of course he does. Nobody else knows I'm back in Paris.
1: Must be them, then.
0: What are we to do?
1: We're all right, darling, aren't we? Whatever happens.
0: Tomorrow and always, my sweet.
1: I don't care, then.
0: It was bound to come sooner or later.
2: Hello, hello, what? Como? Madame Chi? Hello, hello. What's that? Oh, Madame Duvalon. Oui, oui, oui. Sorry, somebody wanting to talk to the dear Madame Duvalon, dear.
0: Who's she?
2: I'm the faintest idea. Je regrette beaucoup, monsieur. Madame Duvalon vient de partir. Cet après-midi pour Madagascar.
1: Oh, I gave me a fright.
0: What did you say?
1: I said Madame Duvalon sailed today for Madagascar. Amanda, what should we do if they suddenly walk in on us?
0: Behave exquisitely.
1: With the most perfect poise.
0: Certainly. I should probably do a court courtesy.
1: You know, things that ought to matter dreadfully don't matter at all when one's happy, do they?
0: What's so terrible is that one can't stay happy.
1: Darling, don't say that.
0: It's true. The whole business is a very poor joke.
1: Meaning that sacred and beautiful thing, love?
0: Yes, meaning justice. Don't laugh at me, I'm serious.
1: You mustn't be serious, my dear one. It's just what they want.
0: Who's they?
1: Say, all the dull and stupid people who try to make life unbearable. Laugh at them, laugh at everything.
0: If I laugh at everything, I must laugh at us, too.
1: Certainly you must. We're figures of fun, all right.
0: How long will it last? This ludicrous, overbearing love of ours. Elliot, should we always want to bicker and fight?
1: Who knows? It all depends on how well we've played.
0: What happens if one of us dies? Does the one that's left still laugh?
1: Oh, yes, with all his might.
0: I believe you're talking nonsense.
1: So is everyone else in the long run. Darling, do you remember that awful scene we had in Venice?
0: Which particular one?
1: When your curling irons burnt a hole in my new dressing gown. That was a rouser, wasn't it?
0: That was the first time you ever hit me.
1: I didn't hit you very hard. We were very much younger then.
0: And very much silly.
1: Matter of fact, the real cause of that row was Peter Burden.
0: Oh, you knew there was nothing in that?
1: I didn't know anything of the sort. You took presents from him.
0: Presents? A trivial little brooch.
1: I remember it well, bristling with diamonds. In the worst possible taste.
0: Not at all. It was very pretty. I still have it and I wear it often.
1: You went out of your way to torture me over Peter Burden.
0: I didn't. You worked the whole thing up in your own stupid imagination.
1: You must admit that he was in love with you, wasn't he?
0: Just a little, perhaps. Nothing serious.
1: You let him kiss you. You said you didn't.
0: Well, what of it? What
1: of it?
0: Well, it gave him a lot of pleasure and didn't hurt me.
1: What about me?
0: Well, if you hadn't been so suspicious and nosy, you'd never have known a thing about it.
1: Now, that's a nice point of view, I must say.
0: Oh, dear, I'm bored with the whole conversation.
1: So am I. Bored stiff. Want a cocktail?
0: No, thanks.
1: I'll have a small one, I think.
0: I don't see why you want it. You've already had two.
1: No particular reason, anyhow. They were very small ones.
0: Seems so silly to go on and on and on and on and on about a thing.
1: You could hardly call three dry martinis in a whole evening going on and on and on and on.
0: It's become a habit with you.
1: You needn't be so grand. That's because you don't happen to want any yourself at the moment.
0: Stupid.
1: Oh, really, Amanda?
0: What?
1: Nothing. It's a pity you didn't have another martini. It might have made you a little less disagreeable.
0: It doesn't seem to work such wonders with you.
1: Snap, snap, snap. Just like a little adder.
0: Adders don't snap. They sting.
1: Nonsense. They have a little bag of venom behind their fangs and they snap.
0: They sting.
1: They snap.
0: They sting.
1: I don't care. Do you understand? I don't care. I don't mind if they bark and roll about like hoops.
0: Not very fine, dear. You better have another cocktail.
1: Very good idea. I will.
0: Ridiculous ass.
1: I beg your pardon?
0: I said ridiculous ass.
1: Thank you. Better turn that radio off, I think.
0: Why?
1: Quite late and it will annoy the people upstairs.
0: There aren't any people upstairs. It's a photographer's studio.
1: There are people downstairs, I suppose.
0: They're away in Tunis.
1: This is no time of the year for Tunis.
0: Turn it on again, please.
1: I'll do no such thing.
0: Very well, if you insist on being boorish and idiotic.
1: Turn it off. It's driving me mad.
0: You're far too temperamental. Try to control yourself.
1: Turn it off.
0: I won't. There. Now you've turned it out of the wall.
1: Good job, too.
0: Disagreeable pig.
1: Amanda, put that radio down. Amanda, darling, solace, solace.
0: Oh, solace yourself.
1: You spiteful little beast.
0: Oh, you struck me. This is the end, you understand? The end. Finally and forever, I'm leaving.
1: You're not going away like this.
0: Oh, yes, I am.
1: Oh, no, you're not.
0: Oh, yes, I am.
1: Oh, no,
0: you're
1: not. Shut up.
0: You cruel.
1: Shut up. I wouldn't marry you again.
0: I hate to lower you. Thank you.
1: You're a mean, evil little vampire.

0: Inspector, are you sure this is the right place?
1: Of course I am. This is the man's apartment. Oh, well, that settles it. There's nobody here.
0: Well, the door's open.
1: Oh, that's strange.
0: Good heavens.
1: I say, what's been going on here?
0: I never saw such a thing.
1: Well, it's like they've killed each other. Amanda!
0: Elliot!
1: Not a sound. I say, Sybil, this bedroom door's locked.
0: Well, so is this one.
1: No, I don't like this at all. Amanda! Amanda!
0: Elliot!
1: Amanda! Amanda! It's me, Victor!
0: I know it is! Go away!
2: Oh, dear, this is awful.
1: Oh, I say, don't cry, Sybil, old girl.
0: I can't help it, Victor.
1: Oh, please don't. I say, please, Sybil.
0: Oh, why did they come out? It's all so squalid. I wish now we hadn't come. Oh, what's the use?
1: Well, we've got to see him before we go back to England. We must get things straightened out, Sybil.
0: Oh, dear, I wish I were dead. Oh, I'll try to control myself, honey. I'm so tired. That was such a long drive, and I haven't slept properly for ages.
1: Well, neither have I.
0: If we hadn't arrived, we did. They'd have killed one another.
1: They must have been drunk.
0: Amanda hit him.
1: He probably hit her, too, earlier on.
0: I had no idea anyone ever behaved like that. It's so disgusting, so degrading. Elliot, of all people. Oh, dear.
1: What an escape you've had.
0: What an escape we've both had.
3: Good evening, everybody.
0: How could you?
1: Look here, old man. Does it occur to you that some sort of explanation...
3: How do you do? I don't think we've met before. Hello, Sybil.
0: Oh, Elliot, how could you?
3: Sybil, I'm awfully sorry.
1: Well, it's easy enough to be sorry.
3: On the contrary, I find it extremely difficult. I seldom regret anything. This is a very rare and notable exception. Sort of red letter day. We must all make the most of it.
0: I'll never forgive you. Never. I wouldn't have believed anyone could be so callous and so cruel.
3: Sybil, I absolutely see your point. I am sorry, but I simply cannot discuss this any further before dinner.
0: I don't want any dinner.
3: Oh, yes, you do. You must be famished after that long drive from Deauville. Now then, where's Amanda? I'm sure she's simply dying to see you both. Where'd she go to?
0: She's in there.
3: In here? Amanda! Amanda!
4: Good evening, everybody.
3: Amanda, we have guests.
4: Please don't address me. I don't wish to speak to you.
5: Splendid.
4: And what's more, I never shall again as long as I live.
5: He shall endeavor to rise above it.
4: I've been brought up to believe that it's beyond the pale for a man to strike a woman.
5: A very poor tradition. Certain women should be struck regularly, like gongs.
0: Hey, how could
1: I tell you what he was?
4: He's an unmitigated cad and a bully.
5: And you're an ill-mannered, bad-tempered slattern.
0: Slattern?
5: Yes, slattern. And fishwife.
1: Keep your mouth shut, you swine.
5: And you mind your own...
0: Oh, what do you want? Please! Help me, Amanda. I'm not going to interfere.
4: Let them fight if they want to. It'll probably clear the air anyhow.
0: Yes, but Amanda...
4: Come on into my room. Perhaps you'd like to tidy up before dinner.
0: No, but Amanda...
4: Come along.
0: Oh, very well.
1: Now then,
5: what?
1: Are you going to take back those things you said to Amanda?
5: Certainly, I'll take back anything if only you stop bellowing at me.
1: You're a coward, too.
5: They want us to fight, don't you see?
1: No, I don't. Why should they?
5: Primitive feminine instincts, warring males, very enjoyable.
1: You think you're very clever, don't you?
5: I think I'm a bit cleverer than you, but apparently that's not saying much.
1: What?
5: Oh, do sit down.
1: I will not!
5: Well, if you'll excuse me, Victor, I will. I'm extremely tired.
1: Oh, for heaven's sake, behave like a man!
5: Just a minute. All this belligerency is very right and proper and highly traditional, but if only you'll think for a moment, you'll see that it won't get us very far.
1: Get over all that!
5: I should like to explain that if you hit me, I shall certainly hit you, probably equally hard, if not harder. I'm just as strong as you. And you'd hit me again, and I'd hit you again. We'd go on until one of the others knocked out. Now, if you'll explain to me satisfactorily how all that can possibly improve the situation, I'll tear off my coat and we'll go at it hammer and tongs immediately.
1: But ease my mind.
5: Only if you won.
1: I should win, all right.
5: Want to try?
1: Yes.
5: Oh, go then.
1: Just a moment.
5: Well?
1: What did you mean about them wanting us to fight?
5: It would be a balm to their vanity.
1: You love Amanda.
5: Is this a battle or a discussion? If it's the latter, I shall put on my coat again. I don't want to catch a chill.
1: Answer my question, please.
5: Have a cigarette?
1: Answer my question.
5: If you analyze it, it's rather a silly question.
1: Do you love Amanda?
5: Not very much at the moment, to be perfectly frank. I'd like to wring her neck.
1: You're apparently even more of a cad than I thought you were.
5: You are completely in the right over the whole business. Don't imagine I'm not perfectly conscious of that.
1: I'm bad.
5: Oh, very unfortunate.
1: Unfortunate?
5: Might have been worse.
1: I'm glad you think so.
5: I do wish you'd stop being so glad about everything.
1: What do you intend to do? That's what I want to know. What do you intend to do?
5: I don't know. I don't care.
1: I suppose you realize you've broken that poor little woman's heart.
5: Which poor little woman?
1: Sybil, of course.
5: Oh, come on. I'm not as bad as that. You should get over it. Forget all about me.
1: I intend to divorce Amanda.
5: Very well.
1: And Sybil will divorce you.
5: Quiet.
1: And the sooner you marry Amanda again, the better.
5: Who said I was going to marry Amanda?
1: What?
5: She's a vile-tempered, wicked woman.
1: You should have thought of that before.
5: I did think of it before.
1: Good heavens, man, you've got to marry her.
5: I'd rather marry a ravening leopard.
1: Now, look here, old man. I'm sick of all this shilly-shallying. You're getting off a good deal more lightly than you deserve. You can consider yourself lucky I didn't shoot you.
5: Well, if you had a spark of manliness in you, you would have shot me. You're all fuss and fume. You're one of those cotton-wool Englishmen. I despise you.
1: You despise me?
5: Yes, utterly, utterly. You're nothing but a rampaging gas bag. Goodbye.
1: Hey there! Come back here! Come back, you hear me? You open the door!
4: Oh, hello.
1: Amanda.
4: Oh, what's happening, Victor?
1: Nothing's happening.
4: No, you ought to be ashamed to admit it. Where's Elliot?
1: He's locked himself in.
4: How did you and Elliot get on?
1: I told him what I thought of him.
4: That's good. What did you say?
1: I told him he was beneath contempt.
4: Good. That's just what he is.
1: Amanda, I think you must have been mad to go up with him.
4: I've often thought that myself.
1: But I feel completely lost, completely bewildered.
4: I don't blame you. I don't feel any too cozy myself.
1: Amanda, all this tonight. Have you been drinking?
4: Certainly not.
1: Elliot been drinking?
4: Yes. Gallon.
1: Yeah, you seen him drink before when you were married to
4: him? Yes, terribly. Night after night he'd come home roaring and hiccuping.
1: Disgusting.
4: Yes, wasn't it?
1: Amanda.
4: Yes, Victor.
1: Did he really strike you this evening?
4: Repeatedly. And bruised beyond recognition.
1: Amanda!
4: Oh, Victor. I'm most awfully sorry to have given you so much trouble. Really, I am.
1: You know, I can't understand it at all. I've tried to, but I can't. It all seems so unlike you.
4: Oh, no, it isn't really unlike me. That's the trouble. I ought never to have married you, Victor. I'm a bad lot.
1: Amanda!
4: Don't contradict me. I know I'm a bad lot.
1: I wasn't going to contradict you.
4: Victor! Why did you come here?
1: Find out what you want me to do.
4: Divorce me, I suppose, as soon as possible. I shan't make any difficulties. I shall go away. Far, far away. Morocco or Tunis or somewhere. I'll probably catch some dreadful fever and die out there all alone. Oh, dear.
1: It's no use pitying yourself.
4: I seem to be the only one who does. I might just as well enjoy.
1: Amanda, do you love this man?
4: I hate him.
1: Do you want to marry him?
4: I'd rather marry a boa constrictor.
1: Amanda, I can't go away and leave you with a man who drinks and knocks you about.
4: Oh, you needn't worry about leaving me as though I'm a sort of parcel. I can take care of myself.
1: You said just now you were going away to Tunis to die.
4: Well, I've changed my mind. It's the wrong time of the year for Tunis. I suppose somewhere quite different. I believe Alaska is very nice in the summer. Oh, Victor, I'm thoroughly unprincipled. Sybil was right.
1: Sybil's an ass.
4: Yes, she is, rather, isn't she? I can't think why Elliot ever married her.
6: Oh, you can't, can't you? Well, I must say.
4: I beg your pardon.
1: Oh, Sybil, you haven't met, have you? This is Sybil Chase, and this is Amanda... Amanda.
4: How do you do?
6: How do you do? I heard every word you said.
4: It's all right, my dear. You're young and inexperienced, so I forgive you freely.
6: Seeing the depths of degradation to which age and experience have brought you, I'm glad I am as I am.
4: That was exceedingly rude. I think you'd better go away somewhere.
6: I will not.
4: Very well, then I will.
1: Sybil, how dare you speak to Amanda like that?
6: Oh, that's right. Take her side. That's what I might have expected.
1: That's right. Stand up for him. Poor Elliot, that unprincipled roué.
6: Nothing of the sort.
1: Shut up.
6: I won't shut up. When I think of all the things you've said about her, it makes me laugh. It does, really. To see how completely she's got to us.
1: You can obviously speak with great authority, having had the intelligence to marry a drunkard.
6: Oh, that's what she's been telling you.
1: Yes, she did, and I'm quite sure it's perfectly true.
6: I bet she admitted to tell you that she drank 14 martinis tonight straight off, and that the reason her first marriage was broken up was that she used to come home at all hours of the night screaming and hiccuping. Victor.
1: Yes?
6: You hear that?
1: What?
6: The door.
1: Yes, that was the door.
6: Victor, I have a strange feeling.
1: So do I.
6: You don't suppose...
1: Sure of it.
6: You mean...
1: I do. They've gone.
6: Gone?

0: Ladies and gentlemen, Miss Lawrence, Mr. Wells, do you remember me? I am Jean-Paul Casimir Dupont, the manager of the Hotel Normandie Deauville. And I have said the Englishmen are crazy. You still do not believe this? You think I exaggerate? Eh bien, a year has gone by. 1 year. And I am sitting in my office at the Hotel Normandie Deauville. Allô, allô? Qui est dans l'appareil? C'est Paris? Allô?
1: Hello, hello. This is Hotel Normandie Deauville.
0: Oui, oui, oui, oui.
1: This is Elliot Chase speaking.
0: Allô?
1: Elliot Chase.
0: Yes, Monsieur Chase.
1: I want to reserve a suite of rooms, something overlooking the sea.
0: One moment, please. I will see. Oui, monsieur, you are very lucky, monsieur. Just this morning, it's falling for you the best room in the hotel. It was living there in Aix-Marage, à Havrouk. Number 21.
1: Oh, 21, that's fine.
2: 22.
1: What?
0: Hello?
1: 22? One moment, please. What's that, Amanda?
2: 22.
1: What are you talking about?
2: Oh, well, you darling, I tell you, it's 22 that the Raj Havrouk...
1: Oh, shut up, Amanda.
2: Amanda,
1: shut up.
2: Will not stand for this.
1: Please, shut up,
2: give me that telephone.
1: I will not give you this telephone. There's no earthly reason why I should. There's no reason.
0: Hello! Hello!
2: Sir? Elliot,
1: now
2: listen to this.
1: Amanda, I will not argue any further.
0: Give me back the telephone.
1: Give me back the telephone.
2: Elliot!
1: Amanda!
0: What do I tell you?

0: This concludes the Campbell Playhouse presentation of Private Lives by Noel Coward, starring Gertrude Lawrence and Orson Welles. In just a moment, Miss Lawrence will return to the microphone of Mr. Welles. But in the meantime, a word on behalf of our sponsors.
1: Earlier this evening, I suggested that you serve Campbell's tomato juice this coming Sunday for breakfast. For a great many Americans, Sunday breakfast is a bright spot in the week. Leisure adds to the joy of eating. And Campbell's tomato juice brightens any breakfast, weekday or Sunday. It is a deep red of a very special type of tomato, grown especially for Campbell's. A drink to cheer you by its bright appearance, as well as by its true fresh tomato taste. A drink, too, that by its keen, lively flavor makes a pleasant change from other breakfast drinks. Campbell's own method of canning retains the August fresh flavor of Campbell's tomato juice and brings you the needed vitamins of the fresh tomatoes. Here's a drink that's worth tumbling out of bed for Sunday or any other day. The flavor is always the same, delightfully refreshing. And yet, with all these important advantages, Campbell's tomato juice costs you only a trifle more than the ordinary kind. Is it a date for Sunday breakfast? Ah, that's fine. Let's all have Campbell's tomato juice.
0: And now, here is Orson Welles.
2: Somebody once said that every man in New York is or has been in love with Gertrude Lawrence. Which, under pressure, I might admit, was somewhat exaggerated, but it would serve to indicate how audiences react to her. Miss Lawrence is that rare phenomenon, rare in life and just as rare in the theater. A person with the ability to inject the rich glamour of her own person into whatever situation she happens to be in. Not the least part of this wonderful gift of hers is the grace and effortless ease with which she does it. I'm sure some of that quality of personal magic has come over to you tonight. Certain it is that we are all deeply susceptible to it here in the studio.
3: Thank you for those kind words, Mr. Wells, but I must rush to my own defense. Too often the life of an actress is reported in rainbow colors, a sort of dream world of continual admiration and expression. Actually, there is more to it than this. An actress has to be a businesswoman, and it is probably the hardest working business in the world.
2: That's particularly true in your case, Miss Lawrence, since you could hardly be described, certainly be described, as the most hard-working star on the stage in America. Of course, if you've only yourself to blame in this matter, since you insist on appearing only in smash hits. I mean specifically tonight at 8:30, Susan and God, and now this new comedy of yours, The Skylark. That takes care of about 3 years of packed houses, doesn't it? And now, Miss Lawrence, dark rumors have reached us here of your doings as a young child. Oh, just what is this wild tale of you and Noel Coward making your debuts together at the advanced age of 11 in London? Is there any particle of truth in this allegation?
3: Yes, you're quite correct. Absolutely correct.
2: Of course.
3: Mr. Coward and I were in dramatic school together, and we did, on one occasion, appear in the same play. It was a Christmas story in London.
2: And what did you play?
3: We played Little Angels.
1: In tonight's Campbell Playhouse production of Private Lives, Miss Gertrude Lawrence was heard in the role of Amanda. Orson Welles played the part of Elliot Chase. Sybil was played by Naomi Campbell, the part of Victor by Robert Spates. The hotel manager was Edgar Barrier. Music for the Campbell Playhouse is arranged and conducted by Bernard Herrmann. And now, Mr. Welles, will you tell us, please, about next week's story?
2: Next week, ladies and gentlemen, we go back 100 years to the early days of the American Union. When the first paddle steamers puffed their sooty way up the Hudson River, and ox teams were busy pulling senators' carriages out of the deep mud of the Washington streets. Next week, we bring you Black Daniel from the book by that distinguished novelist, Honor Wilson Morrow. The story of the great Daniel Webster and of his love for the beautiful Carolyn LeRoy, which brought him from his New England farm to the service of his country and the defense of the Union. Our guest this evening will be that lovely motion picture star, Miss Joan Bennett. And now until next Friday, until Black Daniel, our sponsors, the makers of Campbell Soups, and all of us in the Campbell Playhouse, remain obediently yours.

Campbell's Soup join Orson Welles in inviting you to be with us at the Campbell Playhouse again next Friday evening when that beautiful and talented screen star, Joan Bennett, joins him in Honoré Moreau's Black Daniel, a love story of the days when the United States was very young. Meanwhile, if you have enjoyed tonight's Campbell Playhouse presentation, won't you tell your grocer so tomorrow when you order Campbell's tomato juice? This is Ernest Chappell saying thank you and good night.

0: Follow My Secret Heart was from Conversation Piece, I'll See You Again and Sigourney from Bittersweet, and Never Again was from Set to Music. 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
1: Extinction Diaries. Based on what we now know, releasing flying or floating balloons should be outlawed. Animals mistake broken pieces or entire balloons for food, but the balloon chokes the throat, stomach, or digestive tract, causing pain, and the organism slowly starves or drowns to death. And some balloon victims are already endangered or close to extinction, like dolphins, whales, and sea turtles. Birds get their beaks and bodies hopelessly entangled in balloon ribbons and bunches of broken balloons. They also eat pieces of balloon, and like plastic that lodges inside of them, the result is a painful death. Also, similar to plastics, balloons can travel thousands of miles, if not the entire planet, and even biodegradable versions can take as long as 7 years to break down. Conservationists and the U.S. Fish and Wildlife Agency strongly oppose balloon releases. 5 states and many cities now have laws banning or restricting balloon releases, and though more bills are being introduced, a complete ban on balloons is what needs to happen as fast as possible. My name is Rising Moon, and this is a Small World Radio production.
2: My name is Aaron Oliveira, and I want to talk to you about pre-cycling, which is the practice of reducing waste before it becomes waste. 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

One of the most seductive musical combinations is the soft cry of a wind instrument, in this case a soprano saxophone, floating high and free above a cushion of electronic sound. It's a combination that brings out the best of its parts, the melodic, emotional expression of the horn, the spacious sonic architecture of an ambient electronic sound field. Winds with electronics are relatively new, but the sound of a primitive flute or horn resonating in acoustic space goes back to the cave homes of our earliest ancestors. It's a formative sound experience in the evolution of the ambient sensibility, revived in the 1960s by clarinetist Tony Scott in Music for Zen Meditation and by flutist Paul Horn in his classic recording, Inside the Taj Mahal. I'm Stephen Hill, and on this transmission of Hearts of Space, we explore the happy combination of acoustic winds and ambient electronics on a program called Floating Winds.

We begin with music for synthesizers and soprano sax by Kevin Brahini Fortune from Secret Rooms, followed by part one of our featured album, Lullaby for the Hearts of Space, with Kevin Brahini Fortune on soprano sax and modular synthesizer. Then two pieces by Lansing, Michigan electronic guitarist Matt Borgi, with saxophonist Michael Teeger, from Ambient Music to Heal and Awaken the Electric Air. In the Deep Zone, a piece by veteran German synthesist Klaus Schulze, with Tobias Becker on oboe and English horn, from Another Green Mile. Near the end, Kevin Brahini Fortune returns with the conclusion of Lullaby for the Hearts of Space. And finally, music for synthesizers and electronic woodwind by Kit Watkins from This Time in Space. It's a weightless journey called Floating Winds on this transmission of Hearts of Space.

a weightless journey called Floating Winds on this transmission of Hearts of Space. We began with music for synthesizers and soprano sax by California musician Kevin Brahini Fortune from Secret Rooms, followed by our featured piece, Lullaby for the Hearts of Space, with Kevin Brahini Fortune on soprano sax and the Mighty Surge modular synthesizer. It was recorded during a live Hearts of Space broadcast in 1980 and reissued on CD in 2017. At mid-program, two selections by Lansing, Michigan electronic guitarist Matt Borge with saxophonist Michael Teeger. First, a piece from Ambient Music to Heal, a compilation benefiting the Wounded Warriors Project, and then from Awaken the Electric Air, recorded live on WXPN's Star's End. In the Deep Zone, a piece by veteran German synthesist Klaus Schulze, featuring Tobias Becker on oboe and English horn from Another Green Mile. Near the end, Kevin Brahini Fortune returned with the conclusion of Lullaby for the Hearts of Space. And finally, this music for synthesizer and electronic woodwind by American musician Kit Watkins from This Time in Space. This edition of Hearts of Space was produced by Steve Davis and Stephen Hill. You heard program number 1180, Floating Winds. 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

The Pacific Coast redwood tree is the most efficient carbon sequestering tree on planet Earth, by a long shot. And yet, this magnificent tree is still clear-cut and now threatened with extinction, along with the countless life that

0: From the Two Buffalo Studios in Sarasota, Florida, welcome to Indigenous Musing. I'm your host, Larry Kay, from the Ho-Chunk Nation. Coming up in 30 minutes, we have in the house from Taos, New Mexico, Thana Redhawk. She is a published poet and award-winning spoken word artist. She'll be stopping by to tell us all about her new album, Fires of Thunder. So until then, let's get ready and start spinning you 2 hours of the best of tunes from our Indigenous musicians. And I'm gonna turn it up. You ready? I'm ready. It's all gonna start in 60 seconds.
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0: That's music from Thana Redhawk. She'll be in our spotlight in about 25 minutes, giving us an update on that new album, Fires of Thunder. Music now from Gina Loring. Free the Land. I'm Larry Kay. We are Indigenous in Music.
1: We have a holistic genocide happening here. You've had your voice here for 524 years. 524 years you've been visible. I have a right to my voice. I'm still fighting for my voice and my visibility. And you're a guest here. Without us, you'd be homeless. 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
1: You haven't started your healing journey.
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We own the world, free to roam the trees, mountains, streams, and water lines. 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Ma's, grandma's, Aunt Peg's, Aunt Mary's, or Aunt Irene's. We were so damn spoiled with love, blessed with those mothers from Giscabigia. Remember Irene's canteen, the arcade, and soft ice cream, Pac-Man and Centipede, cheeseburgers, french fries, and it was all free, it seemed. I'll never be able to pay back my aunts and uncles for everything they've ever done for me, for everything that they've ever taught me, the times they would watch over me, the times they took care of me,

Even though some of us were constantly in handcuffs, I remember the times that defined us. This one's for my family, Emset Nogama. To each one of us, Gisalu.

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Check us out, Indigenous in Music. Nice video. Here's Buggin' Malone. The thrill is gone.

That's music from Chris Faria. Sacred Pipe. I'm Larry Kay. We are Indigenous in Music. The Indigenous Warrior Enterprise brings you the International Indigenous Online Gathering, May 29th, 30th, and the 31st. 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And quite a few. A few of our friends are going to be there. Defi, Artson, Just Insane. Find out more on their Facebook page. Indigenous Warrior Enterprise. All right. Here's our friend Ed Coben, Kevin and Jill's love song. I'm Larry Kay. We are Indigenous in Music.

brand new from Mike Byrne. Hey, quick mention, if you ever want to get a hold of me, you can email me at larry@indigenousandmusic.com. I'll always email you back. All right, Adrian Sutherland, politician man. I'm Larry Kay. We are Indigenous in Music.

That's Adrian Sutherland, Politician Man. I'm Larry Kay. We're going to take a short break, and when we return, Thelma Redhawk is going to be here in our spotlight.

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0: 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I'm Larry Kay. Tonight, we have in the house from Taos, New Mexico, Thana Redhawk. She is a published poet and award-winning spoken word artist. She's been enjoying the success of the release of her new album, Fires of Thunder. Ladies and gentlemen, let's welcome Thana Redhawk. Hi, Thana. How you doing tonight?
1: Kuala Tonali. I'm doing great. Thank you for having me.
0: Yes. Where are you calling in from?
1: I'm calling in from Taos, New Mexico today, and I am of the Mbe Apache Nation and the Mexica Nation, and I'm also Scottish and Irish.
0: Nice, nice. Hey, I've been enjoying your music. Good spoken word, and I know you got a lot to tell us about it, so, and it's your first visit. Why don't we start by

0: telling our listening audience a little bit about yourself, and then we'll talk about your album, Fires of Thunder. Go ahead, Thana.
1: Okay. All right. Always a challenge to talk about yourself, but I guess I can start from, I've been a dancer since I was 4 years old and loved to sing and perform for my family. Been writing poetry since I was about 10.
0: Oh, nice.
1: And
0: good start.
1: Have a family of performers and musicians, so I grew up all around music and have always been inspired by music and nature. And the poetry that is in the album, in and on the album, I should say, comes from spending time in ceremonies or experiences traveling or sitting by a river and observing nature and just being present.
0: Sure. Learning experience. Definitely.
1: Yeah, exactly. Exactly.
0: Now,
1: and Fires of Thunder album came as I was sitting in a lightning storm. The lightning itself is a fire of thunder, so that's what the album is named after.
0: Oh, cool. Now, how long did this take to get to vinyl, this production?
1: Well, it took about a year to get all of the songs completed. The poetry itself, there's some poems in there that were older than that, that mm-hmm. weren't written specifically for the album, but ended up being on the album.
0: Nice, nice. Now, you have a great mix of music. Who writes all the music?
1: I produce all of the music. In 2012, I learned to digitally produce music on a computer. I originally started out with drum and shaker and flute mm-hmm. and had more of an acoustic sound when I first started out. And it's gradually kind of been a mixture of both.
0: Sure.
1: So.
0: And you do a real good job, and I know you must like to dance. You had me moving here.
1: Oh, I love to dance. Yeah, love to dance, and love to bring in those frequencies that I feel when I'm creating the song.
0: Sure.
1: I really listen for. I like to be mellow, but also something that gets you moving
0: mm-hmm.
1: at the same time.
0: Good job, good job. Now, who's on your team?
1: Thank you. On my team, well, my child, my youngest son Forrest, is my roadie.
0: Oh, cool.
1: But throughout the years, I've toured with Lightning Cloud, Artson.
0: Oh, wow.
1: Defy.
0: Right on.
1: Who else? There's been so many.
0: Good deal.
1: Over the years, I used to open for Reggae on the River, which is the largest, used to be the largest reggae festival on earth. So I started out there, and it expanded out from that.
0: Good deal. Now, as reading, you do a lot of work for the community, too.
1: I do. I try to participate in whatever community needs are going on. And the other thing that I've done over the years is work with youth. We go to high schools and middle schools, and we will do a performance, and we'll talk with the kids. Most of my part is inspiring them to write their poetry and be present with it and enjoy sharing that.
0: Sure.
1: And then some of the other artists will show them how to, sometimes they help them create digital music as well.
0: Right on.
1: And we do inspirational talks. And then also with the Grandmothers Council, we help people who reach out, whether it be prayers or if they need to find housing or someone to help them with any particular challenge that they're going through or blessing that they're going through.
0: Mm-hmm.
1: And so we do that around the earth. There's several councils.
0: Good deal.
1: And then we stand up for Indigenous rights and all of that as well.
0: Sure, and an opportunity to build your fan base too. Give them a chance to hear your music.
1: Yeah, first and foremost, I care about my relatives more, you know.
0: Sure.
1: But it is a blessing to be able to share the music and the messages that are
0: yeah.
1: received. And
0: good messages.
1: And
0: every
1: share
0: song.
1: Share that with the heart of hearts.
0: Mm-hmm.
1: Yeah. Thank you.
0: Sure. Thana, what's
1: Thank
0: the best
1: you.
0: Way to get a hold of you?
1: You can Google me under Thana Redhawk, and pretty much everything will pull up. All my albums, YouTube, iTunes, Spotify.
0: Right on. Good deal.
1: Any outlet. And then also www.fainaredhawk.com is my website.
0: Cool.
1: And Facebook. Right, you can look me up under Thana Redhawk.
0: We'll be tuning in. Thana Redhawk is featured in our current issue of the Say magazine. 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Thana, thank you for showing up tonight in our Indigenous and Music Spotlight. It's a pleasure to have you on.
1: Thank you.
0: Yes.
1: It's a pleasure to be here.
0: Beautiful music, and you got me moving.
1: I should.
0: Mm-hmm.
1: Much appreciated.
0: We're going to play you a track from Thana's new album. Here is Electric Butter.

0: That was music from Thana Redhawk. And that was Electric Butterflies. In case you're just tuning in, Thana was just here and stopped by in our spotlight.
1: An electric life.
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He's from Wisconsin, Ho-Chunk. John Feather, Dakota. Marty, South Dakota. Yeah, got some good art over there. Indigenous and Music and Arts.org. Your stolen identity, who you are. I'm Larry Kay. We are Indigenous.

That's Shawn Denae, Diversion. Make a choice. She gets to hang out over in Las Vegas. Make a choice. Lucky girl. All right, Kuik, the phaser is broken. I'm Larry K. We are Indigenous in Music.

0: That's music from Koo Eek. The Phaser is Broken off their Heen album. I'm Larry Kay. Quick mention, if you missed part of today's show, you can find us on our music page at indigenousmusic.com. They're there, all of our shows, archived just for you. We go way back, back into time. I'm Larry Kay. We are Indigenous in Music.
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2: The very word secrecy is repugnant in a free and open society. And we are, as a people, inherently and historically opposed to secret societies, to secret oaths, and to secret proceedings. We decided long ago that the dangers of excessive and unwarranted concealment of pertinent facts far outweighed the dangers which are cited to justify it. Even today, there is little value in opposing the threat of a closed society by imitating its arbitrary restrictions. Even today, there is little value in ensuring the survival of our nation if our traditions do not survive with it. And there is very grave danger that an announced need for increased security will be seized upon by those anxious to expand its meaning to the very limits of official censorship and concealment. That I do not intend to permit to the extent that it's in my control. And no official of my administration, whether his rank is high or low, civilian or military, should interpret my words here tonight as an excuse to censor the news, to stifle dissent, to cover up our mistakes, or to withhold from the press and the public the facts they deserve to know.
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From the Two Buffalo Studios in Sarasota, Florida, welcome to Indigenous Music. I'm your host, Larry Gay, from the Ho-Chunk Nation. Coming up in 30 minutes, our guest comes to us from the Okoonga Nation, New Mexico. Singer, songwriter, and hip-hop performer, G Precious, is in the house. She has just released her newest album, The Unforgotten, and she'll be stopping by to tell us all about it. So until then, let's get ready and start spinning you 2 hours of the best of tunes from our Indigenous musicians. We're going to start the show with something from that new album, The Unforgotten. This one's called I'm Here.

It's brand new from G Precious. I'm Here. Should be in our spotlight. Coming up in 25 minutes. All right, Buggin' Malone. Thrill is gone. I'm Larry.

from Matt Mack. Think too much. Hey, quick mention, if you ever want to get a hold of me, you can text us right now at the Two Buffalo Studios talking text line, 936-NATIVES, 936-628-4837. Hook us up. All right, Chicano Batman, Color My Life. I'm Larry K. We are Indigenous in Music.

0: 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I'm Larry Kay.
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0: 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All right, DJ Crazy Cree. I'm Larry Kay. We are Indigenous in Music.

going to be in our spotlight in 2 weeks. Shake, shake, shake, now, that's what I'm talking about. Hey, you can always get a hold of me. You can email me at Larry@indigenousmusic.com and I'll email you back. And hook us up over on Facebook, Indigenous Music with Larry K. You got to like me over there. And I will like you back. All right, here we go. Stoic, Never Look Back with Aaliyah Bell. I'm Larry K. We are Indigenous in music.

That's music from Stoic. I'm Larry Kay. We're going to take a short break, and when we return, our guest, G. Precious, will be in our spotlight.

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0: Welcome to our Indigenous in Music Spotlight. I'm Larry Kay. Tonight, our guest comes to us from the Okeowingay Nation, New Mexico. She is a singer, songwriter, and hip-hop performer. Brenda Antincio, a.k.a. G Precious, is in the house. She has just released her newest album, The Unforgotten. Ladies and gentlemen, let's welcome G Precious. How you doing, G Precious?
1: I'm doing good. How are you doing there, Larry?
0: I'm a little chilly. Usually I'm always telling everybody it's nice and hot over here in Florida, but today it's a little chilly. How's it over there, New Mexico?
1: We've actually been pretty cold, so, but I'm enjoying it.
0: Nice, nice. Well, hey, I like your new album, Good Music, Unforgotten. Been listening to it all day, and I have also listened to your first album, too. That's some good tunes on that one as well. I like it.
1: Thank you.
0: Oh, yeah. Well, hey, it's your first visit. Why don't we start by telling our listening audience a little bit about you, and then we can jump right into the new album. So go ahead, G Precious.
1: So I'm born and raised in Okeowingay, New Mexico, second of eight children. I've got six brothers, one little sister, and then myself, of course, probably the awesomest one right now.
0: Right.
1: I can honestly say, you know, I relate a lot of my music to my life, you know, growing mm-hmm. up here on the reservation and, you know, just things that I've seen happening or, you know, that have basically taken on, you know, my personal life, just sharing my life through music.
0: Right. It's a good way. Definitely. When did you all start singing?
1: How old were you? I actually started singing and writing when I was probably about six, seven.

0: 7 years old. I've
1: Oh,
0: always
1: nice.
0: had a love for music. When I actually started, taking it serious and, putting it a little more, to use, I guess I would have to say I was my early teens. And from there, I just kind of took off.
1: Now, did you grow up in a music family?
0: No, I didn't, which is pretty surprising. My family, I do have some traditional, drummers in my
1: Sure.
0: family, but outside of that, we really didn't have anybody that was doing anything, contemporary.
1: Right. And bam, you grabbed the microphone and it was history then, huh?
0: Yeah, it took off running.
1: Right. Now it's been 10 years since your first album. Did this project run a lot smoother?
0: This album here, yes, definitely was a lot smoother. I've done a lot of growing. Of course, we as artists, we continue to evolve. My first album, was really a healing process for me, just dealing with everything that was going on in my life at that time. And then, now it's like my music is just, really taking on a
1: Nice.
0: whole new form, a whole new life.
1: Sure. And you write all your own music?
0: Yes,
1: Cool.
0: I do. I work with a lot of different, beat producers and
1: Right.
0: whatnot, but all the lyrics and extra instrumentation, is me.
1: Sure. Now, you have guests on this album?
0: On this album, yes, I'm featuring Grammy winner Macy Gray,
1: Oh,
0: Native
1: nice.
0: American music winner Jack Flute Holland, Fedaro, Ashley C. DeBaca, a couple of New Mexico locals,
1: Right.
0: Queen Envy, Lady B, and Prick Lunatic.
1: Nice. And I heard somebody playing the piano. Who's doing that?
0: That's me. That's me.
1: Oh,
0: I
1: wow.
0: love the keys. I love the keys.
1: Nice. Do you miss performing live?
0: Oh, I miss performing live. I used to love, just doing end of the year, end of the school year tours throughout all the public schools and, Pueblo and community schools here in the state.
1: Right.
0: And so it's been so different, not being able to have that one-to-one with,
1: Yeah.
0: your fans and meet new people.
1: Sure. Now, who was your musical inspiration growing up?
0: I was a huge fan of Michael Jackson,
1: You
0: Janet
1: were?
0: Jackson.
1: Sweet.
0: Whenever you saw me, I was moonwalking. Always had that glitter glove,
1: Oh, yeah. Right
0: That
1: on.
0: was my first love, first taste of music was Michael Jackson.
1: Right on. I was also reading you do a lot of community work. Stay busy.
0: Yes, I love reaching out to, the community, not just my own, but I like to reach out to all the other pueblos surrounding my area. I do back to school jams,
1: Right on.
0: hand out backpacks and school supplies, did a food drive, handed out some food boxes to community members right
1: Nice.
0: before Thanksgiving. I just try to give back as much as I can.
1: Nice. Good deal. Well, hey, it's been a pleasure to have you on the show. I love your new music. I'm going to be playing the heck out of it. You know that.
0: Yes, awesome.
1: I'd like to let our listeners know that we're speaking with G. Precious. She is featured in our current issue of the Say magazine. Stop by our homepage and read all about her and hear her new music on Spotify. G. Precious, thank you so much for showing up tonight in our Indigenous and Music Spotlight. Happy to have you on.
0: Yes, thank you.
1: We're going to play a track from her new album. Here is Hand in the Air.
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0: can't hold me back. These boys can't hold me back.
1: That was music from Frank Wong from the Rosebud Nation up in South Dakota, Aboriginal. All right, here we go. JB the First Lady. OOTG. I'm Larry K. We are Indigenous in music.

looking through a galaxy that you may not have seen before. You can feel my energy from 30,000 feet below. All the stars aligning, I am shining, this is natural. I'm a freaking comet on a rocket international. Do this for my queen, I need you, feel you like the sun.

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0: Oh yeah, come check us out. 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I think we got about close to 600 videos over there, so you will enjoy. Music now from AADSE. This is I've Been Watching. I'm Larry K. We are Indigenous in Music.

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2: Extinction Diaries. 12 scientific studies conducted by 56 authors have concluded that we are on the very edge of collapsing most terrestrial insect populations to the point of no return. Habitat loss is high on the list of human activity forcing declines. Researchers point to the tropics as worrisome, where burning and logging are at a warlike pace. Scientists believe most species there have not even been discovered yet and will be extinct before they are. The second largest loss of insect habitat is grasslands replaced by industrial farming and livestock production, and along with conversion comes insect deadly pesticides, many known to cause cancer and other diseases in humans. However, the studies are pointing to climate change as the insect enemy number one. For the past 50 years, climate change has been accelerating and insects have lost 50 to 70% of their populations and facing a further 10 to 20% loss per decade. If we remember them as relatives, we may find the solutions. My name is Odin Lee Daly. 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

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Took you for a $200 dinner. And you said, thanks for the snack. I let you live way up in

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1: This horrendous explosion went over her head and slammed into the backside of one of the whales, and it exploded, and she screamed.
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From the Shenango River, Pacifica Radio, and WBDY in Binghamton, New York, I'm Andrew Bemis, and this is the Shenango Sessions. Every week, I share live recordings of world-class musicians performing in small listening rooms and everyday spaces. Today's guest is the internationally renowned Swedish quintet Djärv, who play a blend of Swedish folk and original music with strong pop and jazz influences. Djärv is Joel Hagen on flutes and soprano saxophone, Marcus Gustafsson on fiddle, Harald Nielsen on guitar, Tobias Hedlund on percussion and organ, and Anders Bergsten on nickel harpa, bass, and organ. They performed at Binghamton's Bundy Museum of History and Art in March of 2020, and I recorded that show for you. So find a comfy spot on the couch, sit back, relax, and please join me for the next hour as we give a warm welcome to Djärv on the Shenango Sessions.

You're listening to the Swedish Quintet Järv, recorded live at the Bundy Museum of History and Art in March of 2020. I'm Andrew Bemis, and this is the Shenango Sessions on Pacifica Radio.

So thank you. That was a waltz written by our fiddler, Marcus. Speaking of which, maybe we should be a little bit polite here and tell you our names. Here we have Joel Hagen, flutes and soprano saxophone. This is Marcus Gustafsson, fiddle and vocals. Here we have Harald Nilsson, guitar and vocals. And behind all the stuff, also a very good sneaky guy that can go through all this. We have Tobias Hedlund on percussion and organ. My name is Anders Bergstein, and I play the nyckelharpa and the bass and the organ. Yeah.

0: Thank you very much.
1: So we will continue with a story about a farmer and a fox. The fox gets a real nice offer from the farmer. The farmer sees that he would like to have the fox's skin to put in his hat because it's a cold winter. And he gives this fox an offer and says, I will give you a big ship, a boat, and in trade that you will give me your skin. The fox is like, no, I can drive a boat, that's impossible, so no. The farmer then offers the fox a goose. Yeah, now we're talking, says the fox. This I can do something with. Lucky for the fox, he has a sister that says, no, you can't sell your skin, that's impossible. Now this is a very happy tune, but don't get deceived by that, because it actually ends with the farmer shooting both foxes. Yeah. We used to feel really, sorry for the fox, until actually Marcus, who has a little... You used to have a lot of hens and chickens, but there actually was a fox that took them all. Yeah. So no more sympathy for the fox.

That was a Swedish folk song about two foxes who get outfoxed by a farmer. Before that, we heard the traditional Irish song, Mary and the Soldier. You're listening to the Shenango Sessions, which features live recordings of world-class musicians playing in small rooms and everyday spaces. Our guest today is the world-traveling Swedish quintet, Järv, who performed at the Bundy Museum of History and Art in Binghamton, New York, in March of 2020. If you like what you're hearing, you should visit the band online at jaerv.com. Here's another original tune by Järv's fiddler, Marcus Gustafsson. I'm Andrew Bemis, and this is the Shenango Sessions from Pacifica Radio.

from a newly composed tune to a really old song. We're going to sing a ballad. It's at least 600 years old, this ballad. It's from middle of Sweden, and it's about a girl. Her name is Karin. And she is with child, and she starts feeling sick. She has been pregnant for about 9 months. And she asks her mother-in-law, how long is a girl pregnant? Can you please tell me? And the answer she gets is, you're gonna be pregnant for 7 years and 40 weeks. Yeah, imagine that. So then she realizes that she has become bewitched by this evil mother-in-law. Yeah. So she takes her horse, she rides to her father. The father's name is Silibrand, but he doesn't really know what to do about this problem. But for some reason, Karin's husband and the husband's sister, they are at Silibrand's farm as well. And the sister, the husband's sister, she knows exactly how to solve this. So she makes 2 dolls, baby dolls, out of wax. And they show these dolls for the evil mother-in-law. And when she sees these dolls, she shouts out, I have bewitched both heaven and earth, except for one place. And that place is where the bridal chest is. So they go to the bridal chest, and there Karin gives birth to 2 healthy baby boys. And the spell is broken.

You're listening to the Swedish Quintet Järv, recorded live at the Bundy Museum of History and Art in March of 2020. I'm Andrew Bemis, and this is the Shenango Sessions on Pacifica Radio. Yeah.

0: So we'll end our little concert here with a story about the birthday party. This is a farmer who's turning 50 years and he throws a big party. He invites everybody. But in the northern parts of Sweden, they're kind of heavy with the bottles. So they have a lot of food and drinks and more food, but then it's only drinks. So it turns out that the guests, after a while, they burn down the house. And then they throw the farmer's wife into the well. That's a proper party, right?
1: She's a good swimmer.
0: Yeah, she's a good swimmer. At least we hope so, yeah. And when we sing the most beautiful part of this song, this is when the farmer's wife is hanging on to the edge of the well, looking up. And just when the sun comes up, she loses her grip and... Yeah. And with that little story, we would like to say thank you for coming out tonight. And it's been great to play for all of you here in Binghamton. That was close. So, the song about the birthday party.

That, my friends, was the great Swedish quintet Järv, who play a blend of Swedish folk and original music with strong pop and jazz influences. Järv is Joel Hagen on flutes and soprano saxophone, Marcus Gustafsson on fiddle, Harold Nielsen on guitar, Tobias Hedlund on percussion and organ, and Anders Bergsten on nickel harpa, bass, and organ. They performed at Binghamton's Bundy Museum of History and Art in March of 2020. I'd like to thank Marie Lutens for introducing me to Järv, and of course, I'd like to especially thank the band for letting me share these recordings with you. If you liked what you heard, you should definitely visit Järv online at jaerv.com and let them know that you heard them on the Shenango Sessions. 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I'm your host, Andrew Bemis. 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Thanks so much for listening, and I'll see you again next week on the Shenango Sessions.

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1: Every president takes an oath to uphold the Constitution, which includes the First Amendment.
2: I do too.
1: How do you justify it?
2: Much more so than you. 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
0: Three news organizations, CNN, MS Now, and Politico, are suing President Trump for violating the First Amendment after banning their reporters from the White House on Friday. Their credentials were confiscated Saturday. We'll speak to Katie Fallow of the Knight First Amendment Institute. Then, America sent them into a dictatorship's torture chambers, then looked away. Two men deported from the U.S. to Equatorial Guinea, which they have no connection to, have been beaten and imprisoned after speaking out about their confinement and conditions at a hotel where a group of U.S. deportees have been held since arriving in the country.
3: We were not rioting. We were not protesting. We just were demanding our human rights. We know our human rights, and that's what we deserve, and that's what we want.
0: We'll speak to the director of Equatorial Guinea Justice. And finally, the extraordinary writer and performer Sarah Jones on her new one-woman play, America, Who Hurt You.
4: America, Who Hurt You started off as really a podcast, thinking about this moment we're in, and it was sort of facetious. America, girl, who hurt you? Why are you like this? Are you all right? You're in danger. You know, it was sort of like a joke.
0: Here, Sarah Jones in her multi-character performance. All that and more coming up. Welcome to Democracy Now!, democracynow.org, The War and Peace Report. I'm Amy Goodman. Iran's warning the United States and its allies against launching a major attack, saying it is information a new assault is being prepared. Speaking on state media Sunday, Iran's military central command vowed that any new strike would bring retaliation against U.S. bases. The warning follows a government-organized rally Friday in which hundreds of thousands of Iranians pledged to defend Iran. This is Iran's security chief.
5: We've announced to the U.S. that one of our conditions is the release of our frozen funds. Secondly, they must announce an end to the war on all fronts, including Lebanon. Furthermore, they must not interfere in Iran's internal affairs and not collaborate with opponents of our revolution, and must halt any form of aggression against Iranian territory, even with drones, must not continue their aggressions, and must lift the naval blockade.
0: Meanwhile, The Washington Post reports more U.S. service members have died in the war with Iran than the Pentagon has publicly acknowledged. Five U.S. officials told the paper at least 22 troops have been killed, four more than the number that appears in the Pentagon's public casualty database, while a sixth official put the toll at 23 dead since February 28th, when the Trump administration and Israel launched the war against Iran. In Yemen, Iran-backed Houthi fighters launched a barrage of missiles and drones at Saudi Arabia's capital, Riyadh, Saturday. Residents reported at least one explosion and later saw a large plume of black smoke near the airport, while the Houthis claimed, without offering evidence, that they had set off major fires at Aramco facilities in Yanbu along the Red Sea coast. It was the Houthis' first attack on the Saudi capital since the escalation opened a new front in the Iran war. President Trump announced Friday he's banning CNN, MS Now, and Politico from the White House. The ban took effect on Saturday morning when reporters from all three outlets were turned away and had their credentials confiscated or deactivated. Trump clarified the ban would be lifted if the outlets published more favorable coverage of him and his administration. This morning, CNN, MS Now, and Politico issued a joint statement reading, quote, "We notified the government that we're filing a lawsuit today to protect our First Amendment rights and defend the principle that the government does not decide what the press reports or publishes. Without notice or process, the White House revoked our journalist credentials because it objected to our reporting. Left unchallenged, this threatens press freedom and the public's right to independent journalism free from government interference." We'll have more on this story after headlines. President Trump says the triumphal arch he's planning to build near Arlington National Cemetery will double as a military complex. In a social media post Sunday morning, Trump wrote that he plans to convert the monument, quote, into a top-grade military complex triumphal arch to house, store, and have the rapid ability to use large numbers of drones plus snipers on both the roof and plaza areas, and additionally have and hold large quantities of sniper ammunition in storage, unquote. Veterans have sued to block the arch. Critics have assailed it as a gaudy and ugly monstrosity, while aviation experts warn its height and potential use as a drone platform would endanger flights around Ronald Reagan Washington National Airport. Virginia Democratic Congressmember Don Beyer, whose district includes Arlington National Cemetery, wrote, quote, "Trump clearly expects to lose a lawsuit and therefore wants to set up a pretext to argue that the arch is tied to national security," unquote. In Washington, D.C., hundreds of protesters rallied outside the Kennedy Center on Friday night to oppose President Trump's takeover of the Performing Arts Center and his threats to close and demolish it. Activists linked hands, forming a human chain around the building. Joining them was Washington, D.C. City Council member Robert White.
6: Well, look, this is a national memorial, the Kennedy Center, but it is in D.C., and it is a jewel here in D.C., and what it represents for the arts, for protests, for democracy in action is something that we know too well, and there's no way we're going to let this monument go without a fight.
0: In Gaza, Israeli airstrikes killed at least three Palestinians Saturday. One strike near the Jabalia refugee camp in northern Gaza killed Basir al-Bush, the son of Munir al-Bush, who is the director general of Gaza's health ministry. This is Munir al-Bush speaking at his son's funeral.
7: I was with him in the tent, and he said, "Dad, they will target us, you and me together." I said, "That is fine. We will go to heaven together." He said, "Dad, they will target me, and I don't want us both to get martyred." I said, "So be it. We will go to heaven." He went outside the tent, and they struck him. He was martyred. May God have mercy on him.
0: Meanwhile, in the occupied West Bank, a suspected Palestinian gunman shot dead an Israeli man, while Israeli soldiers killed a Palestinian motorist who the military said was attempting to run them over. In Israel, President Isaac Herzog said Saturday he'll clear the criminal record of Elor Azaria, overriding objections from the military. Azaria is a former soldier convicted of killing a wounded Palestinian attacker who posed no threat back in 2016. In July, Defense Minister Israel Katz wrote to Herzog, urging him to grant Azaria's request. The Israel Defense Forces opposed the move. A senior aide to military chief Eyal Zamir said Azaria has shown no remorse and has not accepted responsibility a decade after his conviction. Palestinian artists in Gaza have painted a mural depicting the U.S. rapper Macklemore draped in a Palestinian flag with the caption, "Thank you for using your voice for Palestine." The tribute was painted on a giant slab of concrete surrounded by rubble in the ruins of Gaza City. It was commissioned after Macklemore was fired from British pop star Ed Sheeran's U.S. tour over his onstage remarks condemning Israel's assault in Gaza and calling for a free Palestine. Sheeran and the tour promoter dropped Macklemore under pressure from Robert Kraft, the billionaire owner of the New England Patriots and Boston's Gillette Stadium, who rallied other stadium owners to threaten to cancel Sheeran's tour if Macklemore remained a part of it. On Saturday, Ed Sheeran opened a concert in Philadelphia with an apology to fans over his handling of the affair. And for the first time, Sheeran publicly addressed Israel's assault on Gaza.
8: What is happening in Gaza is a catastrophic and unjustifiable and disproportionate. My heart has been broken by the scale of devastation and loss of civilians' lives, of children's lives. And the systemic injustice we're seeing unfold in the West Bank cannot be overlooked.
0: The U.S. military attacked a boat the military said was carrying drugs in the Caribbean Sea on Saturday, killing four people. The military did not provide evidence that the vessel was transporting drugs. Since September of last year, the U.S. has killed at least 231 people in 69 boat strikes in the Pacific and Caribbean, targeting so-called narco-terrorists without evidence. Human rights advocates have condemned the attacks as illegal extrajudicial killings at sea. In Cuba, the power grid collapsed again, leaving millions without power for the sixth time since President Trump cut off fuel shipments to the island in January. Since then, just one tanker of fuel has been delivered by a Russian tanker in March. The blackouts have taken a heavy toll on Cubans, restricting transportation, shortening workdays, grounding flights, and endangering public health. This is Valentin Parra, a resident of Havana.
9: It's very bad for everyone, because everyone gets desperate in a house without water and without light. It's a phenomenon that isn't seen anywhere else in the world, only here. And when people don't have water, look, I myself was without water for 15 days, without water or light for 15 days.
0: The U.S. military scrambled to intercept a Chinese ship in the Middle East amidst the U.S. and Israeli war on Iran last spring, but called off a mission to board the vessel at the last minute after discovering an intelligence assessment had relied on false information from an AI chatbot. That's according to CNN reports. The AI agent misidentified components aboard the Chinese ship as part of a nuclear weapons program. In more AI news, The Wall Street Journal reports independent security researchers were able to use Anthropic's Claude software to gain access to an OpenAI employee's ChatGPT account, giving them a way to read and suggest changes to the OpenAI's private cache of software. The hacking operation came 2 weeks after a swarm of AI agents broke out of containment at OpenAI and launched cyber attacks at the company Hugging Face. In Austin, Texas, an ICE agent shot a man in the torso on Sunday, sending him to the hospital where he's in serious but stable condition. The injured man is identified by his attorney as 28-year-old Wilber Rafael Garces Perez, a Venezuelan national. He was reportedly shot while delivering food for DoorDash. Protests soon erupted with demonstrators chanting, "Abolish ICE." Federal immigration agents have shot more than 20 people since President Trump returned to office. Six of them died, including three U.S. citizens. In nearly all the shootings, agents fired at people inside vehicles. A federal appeals court has rejected the Trump administration's policy of rapidly deporting immigrants to third countries to which they have no connection. Friday's ruling by a three-judge panel in the First Circuit Court of Appeals sets up a likely challenge at the Supreme Court. Since President Trump returned to office, his administration has sent more than 25,000 immigrants to at least 29 third countries. Trina Realmuto, a lawyer for the plaintiffs at the National Immigration Litigation Alliance, said, quote, "This decision confirms that due process and the protections Congress enacted against persecution and torture cannot be circumvented by putting someone on a plane to a country that was never part of their removal proceedings. We'll have more on removing migrants to third-party countries they have no connection to later in the broadcast. In Texas, the Trump administration started building the border wall through the Big Bend region. The work is a key step in the administration's $46 billion plan to fortify the border with walls, barriers, roads, and surveillance technology. Clara Benson, one of the founders of the No Big Bend Wall Coalition, said, quote, "We will continue to fight for this land, no matter what the outcome is. We'll continue fighting to the end." You talk to people in West Texas, and they say, even if they put it up, we'll fight for them to take it down. So this fight is not over, she said. Several civil rights groups are suing the Trump administration to block it from sending armed federal agents to polling places ahead of the midterm elections. The lawsuit brought by the NAACP and others cites a case in Lee County, Florida, where officers set up an immigration checkpoint on a main road leading to a polling place. The precinct serves mostly Black and Latino voters. Janine Nelson, president and director counsel of the NAACP's Legal Defense Fund, said, quote, "Using federal law enforcement as a scare tactic to target and intimidate Black communities is illegal and antithetical to the promise of a multiracial democracy that was enshrined in the Voting Rights Act. Neither Black, Latino, Asian, or any other voters, nor any other community should ever again face the threats of terror and intimidation at the ballot box that defined the Jim Crow era," unquote. In Russia, Ukraine carried out what Moscow's mayor called its largest ever drone attack on the capital. As Russian voters went to the polls Sunday, at least three people were killed and a major oil refinery in the Moscow region was damaged. It was Ukraine's first use of a ballistic missile in the war. In Russia's parliamentary election, only parties backing Russian President Vladimir Putin and his war appeared on the ballot. Yabloko, the last publicly anti-war party still operating inside Russia, was barred from running. Putin's main political rivals and critics are either imprisoned inside Russia, forced into exile abroad, or dead. Meanwhile, Russian strikes overnight killed at least six people and wounded 38 across Ukraine. And in Germany, the far-right Alternative for Germany, or AfD party, has taken first place in a state election for the second time this month. On Sunday, the AfD won more than 38% of the vote in the eastern state of Mecklenburg-West Pomerania, beating second-place finishers and Social Democrats by 3 percentage points. The ruling party of Chancellor Friedrich Merz, the Christian Democratic Union, won less than the 5% needed for representation in the parliament, the party's worst result since 1949, since World War II. Elsewhere, Merz's party finished in second place in a state election in Berlin, with Germany's left party winning the largest share at more than 25%. It was the strongest showing by the anti-capitalist party to date. This is left party candidate Elie Ferralp, the frontrunner to become Berlin's next mayor, speaking after Sunday's election.
10: Berlin's shared vision won today. Our shared vision of an affordable Berlin for all people, regardless of where they are from, regardless of what they believe, regardless of who they love, and regardless of what they earn.
0: Democracy Now! Will broadcast from Berlin, Germany, September 30th, October 1st, and October 2nd. And those are some of the headlines. This is Democracy Now!, democracynow.org, The War and Peace Report. I'm Amy Goodman. MS Now!, CNN, and Politico are filing a First Amendment lawsuit today after President Trump banned them from the White House press pool over the weekend. An emergency request to restore their access is set to appear before a federal judge in Washington, D.C. A decision could come as soon as this week. In a joint statement, the outlet said, quote, "Without notice or process, the White House revoked our journalist credentials because it objected to our reporting. Left unchallenged, this threatens press freedom and the public's right to independent journalism free from government interference," unquote. Meanwhile, it's been reported this morning, Trump has also removed CNN from a pool of TV journalists scheduled to travel with him to the United Nations General Assembly in New York, which starts tomorrow. He's here today in New York. Trump took to Truth Social Friday to announce the ban, accusing the outlets of reporting fake news, fiction and lies. On Saturday, journalists with the outlets confirmed their badges were confiscated when they attempted to enter the White House. This is veteran CNN correspondent Betsy Klein describing what happened.
11: So I walk in, I tap my badge, and it beeps a couple of different times. It turns red, blue, and green, and it didn't accept my PIN number. The Secret Service agent in the guardhouse, with whom I have been friendly in the past, asked to see my badge, and I handed it over to him. He told me that it had been deactivated. I asked him if he could provide an explanation as to why it had been deactivated. He said he had no further information. I asked him once more if he had any more details he could share with me, and he said that I should be referred to the White House press office, to the Wranglers, for more information. I asked if I could have the badge back. He said he would be keeping it. He did, however, hand me back this clear case with a lanyard that it came in. I also collected my things and then returned out the gate that I had come through. But we had heard President Trump earlier this week say that he was going to ban CNN, MS Now, and Politico from White House grounds. The president clearly followed up on that promise.
0: President Trump's also threatened to ban other news outlets from the White House, including The New York Times and The Washington Post. NBC correspondent Kelly O'Donnell questioned Trump during a news conference.
12: Mr. President, earlier today you posted that you intend to ban CNN, Politico, and MS Now from the White House.
13: Yeah.
12: Every president takes an oath to uphold the Constitution, which includes the First Amendment.
13: I do, too.
12: How do you
13: so.
12: Justify
13: Much more so
12: ban?
13: Than you. Because they're fake news. You get so tired of reading and seeing fake news. There's something wrong with a country that can allow people to write purposely negative stories. Now, if they want to write them, that's fine. But I don't have to let them into my, into the people's house. A very simple ban. I don't want them in my office. I don't want them here. I would say the ban would go as far as you can. So we are banning them. Yes, we are. And there may be others to follow.
12: What do you mean by others to come? And how is this ban going to work?
13: Others to come in terms of fake news?
12: Yes.
13: Well, there you go. Look, the New York Times is fake news. Washington Post is fake news. They're crummy papers, both doing very poorly, by the way. But we'll see. We're probably not going to display the paper anymore in the White House, those papers. But we haven't taken the step of throwing them out. But they're fake news, totally. New York Times is so fake. Washington Post is disgusting. I mean, they're disgusting. I don't get it. Why would they be? You know, we're doing so well. And they'll take the most positive story and make it as negative as possible.
0: That was Bloomberg correspondent Catherine Lucey, who asked Trump about his intentions to ban more media outlets. And before that, NBC News correspondent Kelly O'Donnell questioning President Trump. Well, for more, we're joined by Katie Fallow, Deputy Litigation Director at the Knight First Amendment Institute at Columbia University, where she focuses on threats to free speech and a free press. Talk about what's happened, the banning of CNN, MS Now, and Politico. At least for now, it's those three organizations. And now they're announcing that they are suing the White House today.
14: Yeah, exactly. I mean, this latest step on Friday was just the latest in President Trump and his administration's onslaught against the press. And he's obviously had tried to throw out Jim Acosta from CNN during his first administration. But all of his attacks on the press have greatly increased in his second administration. So,
0: and in the Jim Acosta case, Ted Boutros represented him. He got his credentials back, and Ted Boutros is representing MS Now, CNN, and Politico in today's lawsuit.
14: Okay, yes, exactly. And Ted has been involved in a lot of these cases against the administration. But, you know, what he did is also follows his excluding the AP from the press pool. I think it's important to sort of see that there's two different kinds of press forums that are at issue here. So there's the wider press corps, which are the journalists that get hard passes, go into the White House, have certain areas where they can work out of, and then can go into the Brady press briefing room. And then there's a much smaller group called the press pool, which is allowed to go at the invitation of the White House into smaller areas like the Oval Office and to travel with the president. And they are potentially different kinds of forums. But in any event, Trump has last year kicked the AP out of the press pool because the AP refused to use the term Gulf of America rather than Gulf of Mexico.
0: And so they can't go into the Oval Office or be on Air Force One.
14: Correct. But what Trump did on Friday was even more extreme, arguably, from a First Amendment perspective, because he completely banned CNN, MS Now, and Politico from even using their press pass to go into the White House and even report from the press briefing room. And that area is a public forum, as the Court of Appeals in D.C. has held for decades, that the White House has invited members of the press to come in to allow them to report to the public. And as the courts have said repeatedly, the government is not allowed to kick people out of that forum based on their viewpoint.
0: So you also have this press pool that CNN was—it's a rotating pool for the broadcasters, so one camera can, you know, be set up and they give the video to everyone else. It's CNN, CBS, NBC, ABC, and Fox. Today, CNN was the one, and President Trump's coming here to New York. And the question is, will the others not replace them? And there won't be video of President Trump then.
14: I mean, I think that's a question
0: of join in solidarity.
14: Exactly. What is the actions of the other news outlets? I mean, you saw when the AP was banned from the press pool, a lot of other news outlets, including Fox, made statements saying this is against the First Amendment and we stand in support of AP. On the other hand, they've still been participating in the press pool and all the members of the Washington and the White House press corps.
0: And the head of the White House Correspondents Association now is Fox.
14: Exactly. And she came out very strongly in her statement this weekend. And I think that's good. And I think you see over the past year some more willingness among major news outlets to push back against Trump.
0: So let's go to one of the statements. On Saturday, the senior White House correspondent for Fox News, the current White House Correspondents Association, WHCA President Jackie Heinrich, criticized Trump's ban. She wrote on social media, quote, "Today's action revoking access for journalists from CNN, Politico, and MS Now violates the First Amendment. The implications extend beyond these organizations. A standard used to exclude one news outlet because of its coverage could be applied to any outlet in the future. The American people, through a free and independent press, must be able to scrutinize those elected to power, regardless of whether government officials view it favorably. That's why courts have repeatedly held that once the White House provides access to journalists, it cannot deny that access arbitrarily or based on the content of their reporting. The WHCA calls on the administration to immediately restore our colleagues' access." Again, that's Jackie Heinrich, who is the head of the White House Correspondents Association, is with Fox. And it's just what you said, but what are they going to do about it? Would they clear out of the White House press room and say, we're not going to report on President Trump, which is so important to President Trump? Also, there's no White House press secretary, and there hasn't been since Carolyn Leavitt stepped down.
14: Yeah, it does feel like things are in disarray to some extent in the White House. But I think the main issue is that you have the president who doesn't like certain news outlets because he's said it explicitly. He's not trying to hide it, that he doesn't like when they report on him negatively. And that's a problem for several reasons. First of all, obviously, it discriminates against the individual press outlets that are in their reporting. Second of all, it creates a chilling effect on other members of the news media, which is sending the message that if you write stories that are critical of the president, you're going to lose your access.
0: And let's remember what happened at Stars and Stripes. A publisher, editor, and reporter at the federally funded news organization Stars and Stripes are suing the Pentagon, claiming Defense Secretary Pete Hegseth and other top officials had them fired over their critical reporting. The firings came after Stars and Stripes broke news about poor conditions, low morale, and mental health crises aboard the USS Abraham Lincoln during its unprecedented deployment to the Middle East. President Trump called the reports fake news. In April, the White House fired Stars and Stripes independent ombudsman Jacqueline Smith without an official reason. And of course, we know that Hegseth tried to make reporters sign an oath to be inside the Pentagon, which many reporters across the political spectrum refused to do.
14: Yeah, and that's terrible. And the real, like, vic- victims of this war on the press are members of the public, which are entitled to know about what their government is doing, particularly on really important issues like how the war is going or what the conditions are on a warship. And Stars and Stripes has, for decades, provided really important reporting on the military. And it is funded by the government, but there's been a longstanding intention to protect it from this kind of government meddling in what their editorial viewpoint is. Because the result, particularly at the Pentagon, is you had all of the Pentagon press corps turn in their badges rather than sign this, pledge that would have required them to essentially agree to only report on things that the Pentagon had authorized. And as then the end result is you essentially have a press corps now in the Pentagon that is made up of just supporters of the Trump administration, like MyPillow guy and Laura Loomer. And again, the public is the one that is suffering the most from this.
0: So that's the critical point, and I want to end with this point, is that the First Amendment is not just about the freedom of the press. It's about the public's right to know. Exactly. Katie Fallows.
14: Exactly. It's about the public's right to know, to hear critical information, and to criticize their government, and to hold their government representatives to account.
0: I want to go to Tatiana Margolin. Democracy Now! Reached her, co-director of Stryka, a nonprofit whose mission is to counter rising authoritarianism globally. This is some of what she said about Trump's media ban.
15: My name is Tatiana Margolin, and I'm the co-founder of an organization called Stryka. We work on connecting anti-authoritarian movements around the world. What we just saw President Trump do by restricting access to three U.S. media outlets to the White House is not at all surprising for anyone who has been watching authoritarians around the world. This is a very common tool in the authoritarian toolbox. For example, Vladimir Putin of Russia also gradually restricted journalists' access, but not only to the truth, but to himself. It began somewhat innocuously, by reporters in the Kremlin press pool being excluded for allegedly inappropriate behavior or asking unauthorized questions. But over time, the Kremlin turned the press pool into a kind of theater where journalists were basically reduced to playing the role of extras to the Putin show. And in recent years, we've even heard stories of journalists and reporters filing reports about Putin's events without even attending them, because it has become unnecessary to even be there. Everything is completely predictable.
0: Tatiana Margolin, co-director of Stryka, speaking to Democracy Now! This weekend. Your final response, Katie Fallow.
14: Yeah, I think she exactly points out that Trump is often playing from the authoritarian's playbook of trying to shut down any negative coverage of him or his policies. And what sets the United States, hopefully, apart from those regimes is the First Amendment and the protection that is enforced by the judiciary of the right to report on and to criticize the government. And I'm hopeful that the courts quickly overturn his ban. And I hope that the White House abides by it.
0: Katie Fallow, Deputy Litigation Director at the Knight First Amendment Institute at Columbia University, where she focuses on threats to free speech and free press. To see our interview with the head of the Knight Institute, Jamil Jaffer, go to democracynow.org. This is Democracy Now! When we come back, we'll talk about migrants who were sent to a country they have nothing to do with, Equatorial Guinea. Stay with us.

something to say about Fatoumata Diawara. We're performing in our Democracy Now! Studio. This is Democracy Now!, democracynow.org. I'm Amy Goodman. Amnesty International is calling for the release

0: Two dozen men and women have been confined after their deportation from the U.S. This is a country, Equatorial Guinea, they have no ties to, part of a secretive so-called third country agreement. It's believed the two men were arrested and taken to prison for speaking out about the inhumane conditions endured by U.S. deportees at the hotel and threats by armed forces. Just days before their arrest, video footage obtained by Reuters showed guards pointing their guns at a group of U.S. deportees inside the hotel after a Cuban man asked an officer to return his confiscated cell phone so he could contact his family and lawyer. This is Ahmed Suleiman describing what happened that day. This was before his arrest. He's since been taken to a prison in Malabo.
1: Yesterday morning, another detainee here has had his phone confiscated for about 2 weeks, and he went downstairs to speak to the officers to try to have them call the director in charge, who is also their boss. Like I said, he hasn't had his phone for about 2 weeks. He hasn't been able to talk to his loved ones, his family, his lawyers, which in turn is a violation of human rights laws. We are not criminals in this country. We deserve rights. We have rights, and we know our rights. After about 15, 20 minutes of him being downstairs, pleading with these officers to call the director, these officers were completely disregarding his pleas, his requests, and were just ignoring him, not giving him the time of day, were sitting on their phones, not even listening to him. That's when they then took us inside the hotel, where they pointed their guns at me. They cocked their guns, took it off of safety, and pointed their guns at me, telling me to get on my knees with my hands up, where I had to remain in that position for, 10, 15 minutes while there was chaos going on in the hotel. We were trying to fight to get his phone back. We weren't fighting violently. We were not rioting. We were not protesting. We just were demanding our human rights. We know our human rights, and that's what we deserve, and that's what we want. That's all we ask for. That's all we ask for since we've been here, and somehow we are still getting violated time and time again.
0: This all comes as a federal appeals court has rejected Trump's policy of rapidly deporting immigrants to third countries they have no connection to. Friday's ruling sets up a likely challenge at the Supreme Court. More than 25,000 immigrants have been deported to at least 29 third countries they have no ties to since Trump returned to office. For more, we go to North Carolina, where we're joined by Tutu Alicante, a human rights lawyer from Equatorial Guinea and founder and director of EG Justice. That's Equatorial Guinea Justice. His latest for Just Security is headlined, America sent them into a dictatorship's torture chambers, then looked away. He's joining us from Chapel Hill. Tutu Alicante, thanks so much for being with us. How many migrants to the United States have been sent to Equatorial Guinea?
2: So, first of all, thank you for having me, Amy. It's a pleasure to be here. So far, the United States has sent 66 immigrants from countries other than Equatorial Guinea to Equatorial Guinea. And we are talking about mostly immigrants from African countries, although we have also had people from Georgia, as well as most recently people from Cuba and Brazil.
0: And so talk about these two men and talk about the allegations that they are being brutalized and also if we've heard from them in prison now.
2: Yeah. So before I do that, I would like to lay out a bit of the timeline here. So starting in November 2025, 10 months ago, the United States started this horrendous policy of sending immigrants not from Equatorial Guinea to Equatorial Guinea, a country that the U.S. knows very, very well that is a human rights violator. How do we know that? Because the State Department reports that the U.S. have been putting out for the last three decades are consistent about the fact that Equatorial Guinea uses torture, uses incommunicado detentions, and often extrajudicial killings of people that it keeps in prison. So this is the country that the Trump administration has decided to send immigrants, many of whom, as you alluded to in your intro, has already achieved a huge level of protection from immigration judges in the U.S. Now, in the case of these two individuals,

0: Mr. Ahmed Solomon from Egypt. And we should say, Ahmed came to the US when he was 4 years old and grew up in Arizona, right? So this is a 30-year-old man that has, for all intents and purposes, lived in the US his whole life. The other individual, Samson Berhani, is a gentleman from Eritrea. What do we know? We know that these individuals were taken, in my opinion, illegally to Equatorial Guinea on the false pretenses. Many of them did not know until they were almost in Equatorial Guinea where they were going to. And once there, were denied the ability to contact their family members. Their phones were taken away. They've been denied access to lawyers. I myself and my colleagues represent many of these individuals at the African Commission, and we have the lawyers that represent them here in the US. And it has been impossible to establish a regular contact with them. So meaning effective assistance of counsel is impossible. Access to family members is impossible. In many instances, access to medication, which many of these individuals need, is impossible. These are two brave individuals that, in the face of injustices, stood up to protect other deportees whose phone was being taken away or who were being harassed by the military. And as a result, they found themselves being subjected, in the case of Ahmed, having a gun pointed at him, and then eventually taken to prison, brought back, hooded, and with ropes tied around their bodies, basically being tortured in front of the immigrants as a sign to the other immigrants as to what happens when you stand up.
1: Tutela Kante, can you talk about what you understand to be the third-party agreement? We just did a story on people being sent from the United States to the Central African Republic, and they got millions of dollars from the United States. In Equatorial Guinea, you talk about it being one of the most closed, corrupt, and repressive dictatorships in the world. Teodoro Obiang has ruled the country since 1979, making him the longest-reigning ruler in the world. What do you know he got?
0: Yeah. Well, a couple of things. And before we talk about what he got, you know, we should be clear, Emmy, that this is extraordinary rendition all over again, in broad daylight, right? What did the government of Equatorial Guinea get in return? A couple of things. One, which is insignificant given the level of corruption that exists in Equatorial Guinea, is $7.5 million of American taxpayers' money. But more importantly for the government of Equatorial Guinea is the legitimacy that comes from being on the good side of the United States. Your audience should know, Amy, that this is a government that the U.S. Senate Committee on Investigations in 2004 did a huge report on after investigating Riggs Banks and identified and documented corruption, millions of dollars coming from Equatorial Guinea to the Riggs Banks. In 2010, the vice president, who is now running the show, Mr. Teodoro Nguema Obiang, Teodorin, basically also has his assets confiscated by the U.S. Department of Justice following another Senate investigation that looked at how he was able to bring millions of dollars into the United States. And as I mentioned earlier, the State Department has documented year after year the level of human rights violations that exist in this country. So for them, getting the Trump administration to strike this deal, it was about gaining the legitimacy that would allow Ted Orin, the current vice president, son of the president, to very soon become officially the president.
1: Well, Tutu Alakante, I want to thank you for being with us. We'll continue to follow the cases of Ahmed Solomon from Egypt and Samson Berhane, originally from Eritrea, and so many others, not only who've been sent to Equatorial Guinea, but to other third-party countries as well. Tutu Alakante is human rights lawyer from Equatorial Guinea. He's the executive director of EG Justice. Coming up, the extraordinary performer Sarah Jones on her one-woman play, America, Who Hurt You? Back in 20 seconds.

0: folk musician Nora Brown with Stephanie Coleman singing The Unicorn at the Kennedy Center. This is Democracy Now!, democracynow.org. I'm Amy Goodman. We end today's show with the Tony and Obie Award-winning writer and performer Sarah Jones, known for her Broadway hit Bridge and Tunnel. She's back in New York with her latest solo performance, America Who Hurt You. It's being presented by the National Black Theater and Theater for a New Audience at Polanski Shakespeare Center in Brooklyn, produced in association with Foment Productions, Cinereach, and Jason Jackson. Sarah Jones has been described as a one-woman global village for her remarkable one-person multi-character shows. Her past productions include Sell By Date and Surface Transit. The acting legend Meryl Streep's called Sarah Jones a once-in-a-lifetime artist. She's also a board member of Democracy Now! I sat down with Sarah Jones last week and began our conversation by asking her about the title of her new show, America Who Hurt You.
1: So, Amy, I'm going to bring a bit of the theater here into the Democracy Now! Studios. First of all, I'm so grateful for you and the work you do. And America Who Hurt You started off as really a podcast, thinking about this moment we're in, and it was sort of facetious. America, girl, who hurt you? Why are you like this? Are you all right? You're in danger. You know, it was sort of like a joke. And you're hearing me in a British accent because I was also thinking about the relationship between these two histories. We're in the 250th year of the United States even coming into existence, right, officially. But if people come to the theater or if they know me, they know that part of what I'm playing with is identity. And so I do speak the Queen's English because I'm from Queens, New York. But bringing the idea of America's really trauma, which seems to drive our politics. And, you know, you can watch Democracy Now! To see how that plays out. But it starts with our history of genocide as a country, our history of enslaving, you know, African people, our history of indentured servitude. So many of our, you know, ethnic backgrounds, there's a history of inequality that America has never really talked about or overcome. And now we're erasing it and sweeping it under the rug in wild ways, right? Literally, you go to the Smithsonian and it's like, nothing to see here. You know, all of this isn't true anymore. And so if we don't deal with the reality of how we got here, our history, we're going to keep playing out the same nightmares that we're seeing. So that's a huge part of why the show exists.
0: Your family seems to run counter to everything the government represents today. As you say, you come from Queens, the most diverse borough in the world. Yeah. Talk about your family.
1: Yeah, well, my joke in the show, I come from a multiracial, multireligious family. So you'll meet people in the show who are based on my real life. Here, let me bring somebody out now. Hopefully don't spit out your coffee, but
2: hi there, everybody. Hi, Amy. Wonderful to see you. So Sarah Jones, who you just met, she brings all of us out. I'm related to her. She has older white relatives, black, Latino. We have Christians and Jews. Everybody who's ever been persecuted, you're going to see them on that stage.
1: Anyway, the idea is that across—
0: Hi, Lorraine.
1: Hi. Across genders and across ages and across races, so many of us have experienced an American story that doesn't look like the sanitized, you know, American dream that some people are trying to pretend is our reality. So we're just trying to bring some more truth, you know, into the story. And we want to have a good time. We want to laugh because that's one of the antidotes to the nightmare. You know, they win if we're all in complete misery and isolated. So we're getting into the theater. You know, people should come to Brooklyn and be in real space together instead of doom scrolling and, you know, kind of not connecting up.
0: In your recent Vogue piece, you write about the collective trauma of century-old truths.
1: Yeah, I think that all of us, right, we are such an interesting country in that we have selective amnesia. There are people who can recite, you know, they go do reenactments of Civil War battles, but they don't think about the significance of the genocide of Native Americans and that that's in our land. They don't think about, you know, how there are still laws on the books to this day that discriminate against people that are left over from, you know, like if you look at how our voting, for example, preventing people from voting goes all the way back to making sure certain people, women, black people, you know, the list goes on. But if you look at our voting today, what are they doing? Dismantling the post office and, you know, creating all kinds of barriers that look just like the grandfather laws of the past. So I think, unfortunately, we have historic trauma that is being replicated in different clothes, if you will, but we never really let go of the Civil War, clearly, because some people are making a reboot right now. So the show is kind of trying to look at not shaming and blaming each other, but in the way that trauma comes from somewhere. And I'll give you an example. There's a certain leader who, you know, grew up as a little kid with a de facto Nazi Klansman for a dad, and that dad screamed at him, "You're a loser, you're a loser." Well, now he's running our country and screaming at the world, "You're a loser, you're a loser."
0: Doesn't he come from the same borough you do?
1: He not only comes from the same borough of Queens, he went to the same school as my sister, so a few years apart. But I always say, you can't spell Donald Trump without trauma. You have to use the A twice. But this is what happens when childhood trauma and privilege are mingled together and you just keep letting people fail up and, you know, bankrupt themselves. Now he's bankrupting the country.
0: How does the show explore the issue of patriotism?
1: You know, I think about how patriotism, you know, if you go back to the Declaration of Independence is featured prominently in the show, and we look at how are they trying to rewrite some of us out of it altogether, right?
0: Literally. Your father was a little obsessed.
1: My father was a little obsessed with the Declaration of Independence. He could recite it from memory, not always at the most opportune times. You didn't want him at a party if he was just going to launch into the Declaration. It's not quite cocktail chat. But patriotism, I think about how the best aspects of America are people's movements. It's journalism like what you find on Democracy Now. It's people who stood up to power. That whenever people admire Americans, or, you know, if you celebrated Labor Day, thank a union, for God's sake, like right here in America. So looking at how patriotism really can be about, you know, our values and diversity, equity, inclusion. These shouldn't be curse words. This is, you know, part of what patriotism can look like, or being proud of the best aspects of America. So that's why I'm trying to sort of shift that lens, because I don't hate this country. I just am saddened and disappointed and afraid of the cliff we're going over if we abandon the best of what America can be.
0: Lonnie Bunch, the first African-American head of the Smithsonian Institution, which runs so many of the museums in Washington. Yeah. He was also happened to be the founding director of the Smithsonian's National Museum of African-American History and Culture, yeah. Has stepped down under enormous pressure. Not that he has said that's the reason why. Yeah. The signs that President Trump has wanted to put up in front of various museums, saying that this information is actually not true in the museums. Those signs haven't been put up yet. But what this all means, and I mean, I think of the federal exhibit in Philadelphia at the first White House, George Washington, that talked about George Washington having slaves, has been totally dismantled. But in all of these cases, in that case, you have people continuing to read what was on in the exhibit in front of the dismantled exhibit.
1: Yeah. I mean, we're in a moment, and I think this connects up with the show. I had this idea come to me that we think democracy is won or lost at the ballot box. And really, it's won or lost at the box office. It's the movies, it's the stories, it's the television we watch, it's our museums, it's our culture, social media. Not what we're thinking about every 4 years. It's 24 hours a day, 7 days a week. Ideas that we are picking up from the culture inform how we behave as public citizens and how we vote, right? So if you don't want the truth out there because you know it would derail your agenda, you're going to put up all the signs that say, you know, pay no attention to that history behind the curtain. And you're literally going to try to erase history. This show, America Who Hurt You, is about restoring the history that has intentionally been erased in hopes that no matter how, I mean, we can see it with the consolidation of media, right? If everybody is watching one mouthpiece that's connected to the president, the truth is over. Like, it's a wrap for the truth if we don't hold on to independent media, independent voices, and theater, you know, and culture.
0: So Talk about where America Who Hurt You started. You start with the British accent.
1: Talk about where
0: this incubated and these parallel histories.
1: Yeah, so part of it, okay, so this is really fun to go back and forth, Amy. Thank you for being a good sport. So part of it is that, as I mentioned, it started as a podcast and we had guests like Jane Fonda talking about climate and Bryan Stevenson talking about civil rights, kind of trying to do that un-erasure of the truth, right? We're in a country where the websites are being scrubbed daily and you can just lose information, you know, right through your fingertips. But that podcast was originally hopeful and happening around the 2024 election when we hoped sanity might prevail. And then once we got the result that, frankly, still seems a little suspicious to me, speaking of, you know, rigorous honesty and truth, I sometimes worry that we're all missing the reality of what happened with that election, but that's a whole other story. Right around that time, I got a commission from Oxford University, and the irony of that is, while it was a great honor, you know, I got to be the first, they had never had a performing arts center, and part of me wants to say, oh, you're a thousand-year-old institution, you're the, you know, oldest academic institution in the English-speaking world, and you have no arts. That should tell us why colonialism kind of played out the way it did. But it was wonderful to go there and get to develop work and perform there. But it was not lost on me that in order to write the truth about what's happening in America, I had to go to the UK because my work was being defunded. We're still trying to, I mean, you know, we know how many kind of journalists are being lost in our economy. Black women in particular, I think we've lost 500,000 jobs. Are there enough of us to lose 500,000 jobs? So we know that we're under threat as artists, as journalists, and, you know, sometimes we have to look farther afield. So Oxford is really kind of the birthplace of a particular version of America Who Hurt You. And it's been incredible to bring it back here as this 250th year and beyond, you know, our standing in the world, our reputation. Not that we were ever perfect, let's be clear. We've needed a reckoning for a long time to talk about our foreign policy, our interventions. But now we've taken the, you know, violence of our foreign policy and now we're enacting it in bigger ways on our own country. And I think we have to talk about that if we're going to survive.
0: Tony and Obie Award-winning writer and performer Sarah Jones, back in New York with her latest solo performance, America Who Hurt You, presented by the National Black Theater and Theater for a New Audience at Polanski Shakespeare Center in Brooklyn for just the next few weeks. So check it out. And that does it for our show. This week, I'll be speaking after screenings of the film about Democracy Now!, Steal a Story, Please, with the film directors here in New York at the IFC Tuesday, Wednesday at the Museum of Contemporary Art in Westport, Connecticut. Then I'll be in London, England, Friday through Monday. Friday night at 8 at the Hackney Picture House, Sunday at Cinema Lumiere in London at noon. And next Monday at the Lewis Depot near Brighton at 8 p.m. Then I head to Copenhagen, Denmark, Tuesday for the screening of Steal a Story, Please at Grand Theater at 7. Next Wednesday through Friday, I'll be in Berlin broadcasting Democracy Now! September 30th through October 2nd. On Thursday, October 1st, the film will play at Spore in Berlin at 7. Check our website for all the details at democracynow.org. I'm Amy Goodman. Thanks so much for joining us.
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0: You're listening to Black Agenda Report, where we provide news, commentary, and analysis from a Black left perspective. I'm Margaret Kimberly. In this week's segment, we discuss the 55th anniversary and legacy of the 1971 Attica Prison Revolt. But we begin with the history of W.E.B. Du Bois and his struggle against domestic repression of Black people during the Cold War. Good day, and thank you for joining us on Black Agenda Report. I'm Margaret Kimberly. Our guest is Dr. Gerald Horn, the prolific author and historian who holds the John Jay and Rebecca Moore's Chair of History and African American Studies at the University of Houston. He's joining us from Houston to discuss the newly published International Publishers book, Black and Red, Du Bois and the Afro-American Response to the Cold War, 1944 to 1963, the 40th anniversary edition. And I'll read from the description, quote, in Black and Red, Gerald Horn shows that Du Bois's later activities were the culmination of a lifelong commitment, which Du Bois resolutely followed despite the threats of anti-Black Cold War era McCarthy repression, unquote. And welcome, Dr. Horn. Thank you for coming back.
1: Thank you for inviting me.
0: You know, I read the description because the words, those words, the culmination of a lifelong commitment really struck me, because at first glance, it may seem that the last decades of his life showed a change in W.E.B. Du Bois's politics, which is not the case. But talk to us about that trajectory.
1: Well, first of all, a few biographical details to begin with. W.E.B. Du Bois was born in Great Barrington, Massachusetts in 1868, passes away in Accra, Ghana in 1963. In between, he matriculates at Fisk University, the historically Black school in Tennessee, Harvard University, where he receives his doctorate in the late 19th century, and of course, the University of Berlin. And there hangs a tale, because in studying at the University of Berlin in the late 19th century, he was exposed to one of the more influential socialist movements on planet Earth at that time. Not coincidentally, Karl Marx himself had roots in Germany, as we all know. And continuing the biographical thread, he then began to teach at a number of historically Black schools, including Wilberforce in Ohio, ultimately Atlanta University, but he is probably best known for his leadership in helping to organize the NAACP circa 1909, and then departs in 1934 over an ideological dispute concerning Black self-reliance, amongst other issues, returns in 1944, which is where my book takes up the story. And this is a very propitious moment, because at this particular moment, the world was enmeshed in an anti-fascist struggle. This creates favorable conditions for advance politically and ideologically in the United States. It was during that era that the U.S. Communist Party elected Ben Davis, a Black communist, to the U.S. New York City Council in 1943, reelected in 1945. But what happens is that with the conclusion of World War II in 1945, concluding ignominiously with the atomic bombing in Japan of Hiroshima and Nagasaki, the first, and let us hope and let us struggle to ensure that that's the last time that the nuclear weapons are unleashed. And that helps to inaugurate the Red Scare, which is a follow-on to the post-World War I Red Scare, post-1918 Red Scare. This one is more toxic to a degree, more potent, not least because of the threat of U.S. imperialism wielding nuclear weapons against the then Soviet Union. What happens in that context is that the NAACP leadership, like the leadership of a number of trade unions, and I must say, liberal-led organizations like the American Civil Liberties Union, decide to embark on the Red Scare path, the Cold War path. What happens is that Du Bois, in 1948, where he's employed by the NAACP and embarked on a trajectory that has him as a de facto foreign minister for Black America and for the NAACP itself, filing petitions at the newly minted United Nations, charging the United States with various human rights abuses. That kind of pressure then induces the U.S. ruling class to cut a deal with the NAACP leadership, where in return for curtailing their internationalism, not least by throwing Du Bois overboard, not least by stabbing in the back the tallest tree in our forest, speaking of Paul Robeson, the NAACP in return accepts anti-Jim Crow concessions, culminating in what I call the Compromise of 1954, the Brown versus Board of Education decision, where the High Court, the U.S. Supreme Court, rules that Jim Crow, believe it or not, is unconstitutional. And therein begins this agonizing and reluctant retreat from the more egregious aspects of Jim Crow, with Du Bois and Robeson being amongst the sacrificial lambs in this process. What happens is anyone who has a faint knowledge of the past 75 years might be able to glean is that with the retreat and collapse of the socialist camp 1989 to 1991, and given the fact that this Cold War compromise was premised on the idea that both Du Bois and Robeson were intimately tied to the socialist camp, intimately tied to national liberation movements in Africa and the Caribbean. But with the Copernican changes of 1989 to 1991, that particular Cold War bargain became inoperative. But it's been hard, I'm afraid to say, for many in the leadership to recognize that obvious fact. And so just to bring it down to the current moment, here you have in a former province of socialist East Germany, a Nazi curious party coming to power with a 44% plurality, the first time since 1945, interestingly enough, that a so-called far-right party has come to power. And yet one will look in vain for any commentary on this from many of our Black intellectuals, many of our Black leaders, many of our Black organizations, even though we all recognize that with the rise of fascism, by the way, being promoted avidly by the White House, recall what happened in early 2025 when J.D. Vance went to Munich and read the Riot Act to the Europeans and met ostentatiously with this Nazi curious party, but not the ruling party, interestingly enough. And what's happening is that our leadership, our intellectuals need to recognize that the Cold War compromise is over. And so it's time to adopt a new approach, not least by analyzing and critiquing the current historic moment with the rise of these Nazi curious forces. But we shall see if my plea is heeded.
0: Well, I like your term, Nazi curious. I get the feeling people aren't even that curious anymore. They are they are plainly staking their claim. They are, they're planting their flag with fascism here in the U.S., but internationalism, as you've pointed out, there is a resurgence of Black people here who are explaining the importance of internationalism, that no people are an island, so to speak. And making it clear that we cannot struggle for liberation alone. But it's also difficult because there are these very popular movements saying, I suppose Afro-pessimism and others, saying that Black people have no friends and, nobody really likes us and so on and so forth. What are your thoughts about that?
1: Well, with regard to the latter point, I'd like to apprise those who put forth that idea with the biography written by Du Bois about John Brown a man of European ancestry who organized an armed revolt against the hated, the odious slave system in October 1859, and for his troubles was hung. I would also like to acquaint those who propagate that idea with what I just articulated, that is to say, the rise of the socialist camp and how that put pressure on the North Atlantic countries to move away from the more agonizing retreat from the more egregious aspects of the odious system of Jim Crow. But I think the problem is that people are unaware, and then they base their theories on their unawareness, so to speak. I mean, let me point you to the recent documentary on Du Bois that premiered on PBS some months ago. Despite the facts that I have just brought forward and are encapsulated in this book that is being republished on this 40th anniversary of its initial publication, this documentary acts as if this kind of scholarship does not exist. They basically dismiss through their talking heads the last few decades of Du Bois' life. And I think part of the problem is that nowadays, with the ideological advance of the right wing, which has been significant over the past 70 to 75 years, you have creators and filmmakers and scholars who are analyzing figures like Du Bois and Robeson, who they really can't comprehend because these individuals, and that would include Claudia Jones, Shirley Graham, Du Bois et al., were basically socialist oriented. But the creators, the filmmakers, et cetera, are not. And so, therefore, in a peremptory fashion, they tend to dismiss or not analyze that entire global outlook. And I think that this does a disservice to history. It does a disservice to our community. It does a disservice to ideology. And then I might also say that some of our friends on the left who consider themselves to be left of liberalism, left of liberal, they haven't kept up either. I mean, for example, if you look at this current Trump phenomenon, with threats against Canada, threats against Cuba, threats against Denmark, threats against Iceland, to the extent that the Icelandic leadership invited the U.S. ambassador, Billy Long, in for a lecture because he had made a so-called joke about Iceland becoming the 52nd state, presumably after Canada becomes the 51st state. And despite the fact that scholars, historians, and I include myself in this category, have made significant advances in terms of articulating a concept of settler colonialism, but this has not necessarily been absorbed by our friends on the left. They are much more prone to apply that concept to historic Palestine, to their credit, but not to North America. And so they still have this sort of 1950s analysis of the United States as creating this great leap forward for humanity. They don't connect the overthrow of the Hawaii monarchy in 1893, creating the premise for the 50th state in 1959. They don't necessarily connect that kind of aggression to the threats against Canada, against Denmark, against Cuba, against Iceland, because there's this gap between what we perceive reality to be and what the theorizing is. And the theorizing has basically fallen behind. And I'm afraid to say that we are all the victims of this sad process.
0: You know, but the reality is so stark. You know, there's a level of denial, a high level of denial that's necessary, that one has to have in order to ignore what Trump and others say very openly. The Treasury Secretary bragging, of course we crashed Iran's economy. The recent Prime Minister Trudeau, Trump gave him a lecture and basically laughed at him and kicked him out of his house. I mean, there's so many things that are so obvious. And yet there's this denial. Is it bad politics? Is it denial? How would you describe it?
1: Well, I think it's not keeping up with trends. It's like if you're a lawyer or a doctor, presumably you're supposed to keep up with developments in your field so that you can be up to date. But there doesn't seem to be that kind of criteria for political activists. They can still rely upon political education classes from the early 1970s, as if there has not been significant advance since then. But this is not only tragic, it's unfortunate, because once again, to return to the thread of the book, here you have the spectacle of 83-year-old W.E.B. Du Bois, a founder of Pan-Africanism, a man who organizes Pan-African Congresses, the one in 1945 in Manchester, England, perhaps being the most significant insofar as it brings under one roof many anti-colonial leaders, including Kwame Nkrumah of Ghana, poised to lead that West African nation to independence by the spring of 1957. And then for his troubles, speaking of Du Bois, he is put on trial at the age of 83 for leading a campaign against nuclear weapons, the Stockholm Peace Appeal, for example. He barely escapes being in prison, quite frankly, because that was certainly the aim of the federal prosecutors. And then moves into a new home in Brooklyn, and interestingly enough, once owned by the late playwright Arthur Miller, Death of a Salesman fame and The Crucible fame, etc., begins to write novels. And then at a certain point, after his passport is returned, because as you know more than most, the U.S. authorities seized the passports of many dissident U.S. intellectuals and leaders, and deported others, such as Claudia Jones, born in Trinidad, deported Ferdinand Smith, one of the leading black trade unionists of that epoch, deported back to his native Jamaica, for example, where he then becomes a leader of the independence movement in the Caribbean island, culminating in 1962 with independence. And so Du Bois gets his passport back, goes on a whirlwind tour of the world, and finally in 1961, decides to repatriate, if you like, to West Africa, where his once pupil, Kwame Nkrumah, opens the doors to him. And along with W. Alpheus Hunton, another Black American intellectual of the left who worked closely with Du Bois and Robeson on the Council of African Affairs, a left-leaning movement in solidarity with African liberation, particularly South African liberation, they begin to toil on an Encyclopedia Africana. But alas, in August 1963, as the March on Washington is unfolding, leading to another stage in the Black liberation movement, Du Bois passes from the scene. That is to say that he expires. And yet he leaves behind not only many volumes that are worth consulting, but also a legacy that is carried on by his widow, Shirley Graham Du Bois, who after the Ghana coup of 1966 moves to Cairo and then moves to China, where she passes away about a decade after the overthrow of the Nkrumah government in February 1966. And so to return to the thread of your question, if I were to make a plea to many of those who you were addressing implicitly in your question, I would say that they really need to keep up with the literature. And not only the literature, the literature that's being churned out, but also keep up with the day-to-day events. For example, this troublesome event that's just unfolded in Eastern Germany.
0: Well, you know, when you say keep up with the literature, you mean read books. That's something quite out of fashion now. It's very disturbing to me. I think there's a lot of reading because of social media and so forth. But
2: not enough reading of books. And I think we have to sometimes keep it very basic. You've got to read books. I know I don't I probably don't have to convince anybody who's listening to us now, but I think that needs to be said, because otherwise that's why people don't know what they're talking about. Don't know what. So, for example, here in New York City, I'm told we have a socialist mayor. We don't. Mamdani is not a socialist, a liberal reformer. Much of that is useful. He's proposing many things that will be good for New York City, but he's not a socialist. And it does not help that the right wing, you know, go on these crazy attacks that he is a socialist, that the mayor shouldn't go to the September 11th, 25th commemoration, and so forth. So what do you think of those two issues, the lack of reading and the confusion that leads to, and allowing the right wing to define and determine and confusing people even more?
1: Well, with regard to the former, I recall when I had less gray hair than I do today, all the rage was the formation of study groups, whereby a group of folk, 5, 6, 7, perhaps a few more, would read a particular text and then on a regular basis would discuss it. And even though we now have this phenomenon such as Zoom and Microsoft Teams, which actually simplifies the ability to meet face to face, because back in the day, of course, we literally met face to face. It seems to me that this phenomenon known as study groups have withered on the vine. And that's tragic and unfortunate because, as noted, we are living at a very perilous moment. I mean, just for example, at the Group of 20 Finance Ministers meeting that took place a few days ago in Asheville, North Carolina, the U.S. authorities banned South African representation, even though South Africa is a member in good standing of the G20, actually hosted the G20 last year. And South African representatives will be banned for the presidential and prime minister level meeting at the end of this year at Mr. Trump's country club in South Florida, for example. Now, I'm old enough to remember when there was a vibrant, thriving anti-apartheid movement, for example, which had significant impact, not least in the United States, in helping to pass the Comprehensive Anti-Apartheid Act of the 1980s, which in many ways sounded the death knell for the apartheid regime in Pretoria. But that kind of movement has been allowed to wither, and some complicity and blame can be laid at the doorstep of our comrades in South Africa, who could have done more, it seems to me, to keep that movement alive. But that's another story for another day. With regard to New York City politics, and as a person who resided in that metropolis for a number of years, I still try to keep my finger on the pulse. Part of the problem in New York, once again, is the analysis. I mean, for example, many of our friends on the left, they tell us that one of the reasons why the Democrats, why the Republicans do so well, is because the Democrats don't style themselves as social Democrats. Then you have a person running in the Democratic primary who styles himself as a social Democrat, but loses Staten Island, which is the headquarters of the Euro-American working class and middle class, Italian-American, Jewish-American, Irish-American, et cetera. And once again, it comes back to the analysis, because just like in the 19th century, for example, there was this idea of popular sovereignty. That is to say, if the settlers descended upon Nebraska or Kansas and they decided, or Missouri, I should say, and they decided that slavery should obtain and the indigenous should be ousted, well, they're the people, so to speak, and so their appeal should prevail. And I think that sort of 19th century notion has yet to disappear. And so what you have is a number of our friends on the left, it seems like their job is to make excuses for ideological backwardness in the Euro-American working class and middle class, for example, which then is viewed euphemistically with skepticism and suspicion amongst others who have not been inducted into the hallowed halls of whiteness. And this complicates the ability to have ideological clarity. It complicates the ability to build coalitions, et cetera, because other than popular sovereignty, you know, there's this idea of class collaboration, which many on the left, they consider themselves to be class warriors, but they have little or nothing to say about class collaboration. It's like the Christian pastor who always talks about heaven and never talks about hell, for example. I mean, which you did not expect, and certainly I expect more for whatever reason from our friends on the left.
2: And as we close, since we're talking about people reading books, and our conversation is about your book, Black and Red, W.E.B. Du Bois and the Afro-American Response to the Cold War. Talk to those people who may be behind in their reading about why this would be a good place for them to get back on the good foot. So to speak.
1: Well, as I suggested a moment or two ago, this original edition of this book came out 4 decades ago, but I still consider it to be timely, which is one of the reasons we've come out with this new edition, because I think it helps to shed light on the current moment. It helps to shed light on how and why it was that the NAACP, for example, broke its alliance with those to their left, which has now left us in a pickle, to put it mildly. And it also sheds light on why the trade union movement moved in a similar direction. For example, a figure in this book, as has been a figure in a number of my books dealing with the late 20th century, is Harry Bridges, the Australian-born leader of the West Coast Longshore, who led the San Francisco General Strike of 1934. And was a pioneer in terms of inducting Black and brown members into the International Longshore and Warehouse Union. But alas, Harry Bridges too and the ILWU was attacked by the NAACP, attacked by the liberals. And in return, they tended to ally with East Coast Longshore, International Longshore Association. Those of you who've seen the movie On the Waterfront with Marlon Brando are familiar with that union and its mob connections. And so in sum, what happened is that many of the liberals decided that the better part of wisdom was to associate with a mob-led union, the ILA, rather than the so-called communist-led union, the ILWU. And that fateful choice encapsulates the problem that we face today, because we face today the pressing problem of organizing more unions, particularly in the private sector, for example, because unions in this country are heavily in the public sector, American Federation of State, County, and Municipal Employees, Service Employees International Union. But not as much in the private sector. And if we could organize more unions in the private sector, as we found during the anti-Jim Crow movement, they could provide seed money for protests against Jim Crow, just like these unions could provide sustenance for pushing back against curtailment of subway service and raising wages and working conditions, which would be a gigantic leap forward, not only for our constituency, but I dare say for the international community as a whole.
2: Well, thank you. Thank you so much, Dr. Horn, for joining me again.
1: Thank you for inviting me.
2: And that was Dr. Gerald Horn discussing the 40th anniversary edition of Black and Red, W.E.B. Du Bois and the Afro-American Response to the Cold War, 1944 to 1963. Thank you so much. Good day, and thank you for joining us on Black Agenda Report. I'm Margaret Kimberly. Our guest is Dr. Orisanmi Burton, He's the author of the book, Tip of the Spear, Black Radicalism, Prison Repression, and the Long Attica Revolt. Thank you so much for joining me.
3: Thank you for having me. It's a pleasure to be here.
2: We are speaking on September 9th, which is the date the Attica Revolt began in 1971 in upstate New York. For those who may not be familiar, tell us a short version, I suppose, of what happened at Attica.
3: Absolutely. And, you know, this question of when the revolt began, maybe we can come back to it. But in terms of the widely recognized history, you're absolutely right that today is the 55th anniversary. And so 55 years ago today in Attica, which is a maximum security prison in western New York, approximately 1,300 mostly Black, but Black, Latinx, white, and Native American people incarcerated in a men's prison, most of them were men, seized control of a major section of Attica prison, took dozens of guards as hostages, and began to use those hostages as leverage to engage in their conception of more humane treatment inside the prison itself. And this is, of course, true. That is a major part of what they were demanding, but it's not the entirety of what they were demanding. They also had internationalist demands that were looking beyond the prison. They actually made a statement about the abolition of prisons. They were engaged in underground political activities that were connected with the Black Panther Party, the Black Liberation Army, the Young Lords, the Weather Underground. So they had a desire to engage in a much broader domain of politics beyond just the prison. And I argue that in Attica, we can actually see a revolutionary materialization of what would later in the Western Academy come to be known as prison abolition, and actually kind of de-radicalized as prison abolition, because these brothers actually created a version of abolition in a material form by transforming the prison into what George Jackson called the Black Commune. And so they not only seized control of the prison, but they actually reorganized how the entire geography of the prison operated. They created a space for medical care. They created a space for political debate. They created a space for intimacy. They rationed their food so that everyone could eat food. They had a space for security. They created all kinds of different modes of self-governance that I think many of us outside the prison walls can learn quite a bit from today. So it was really a revolutionary moment inside the U.S. prison system.
2: But 4 days later, September 13th,
3: right,
2: what happened?
3: So this is important. And you know, I didn't talk about the repression of Attica, because typically when people talk about Attica, that's actually what they're talking about. And I think that that's a big mistake, to only talk about the repression at the expense of the really ingenious and creative politics that they engaged in. But you're quite right that on September 13th, 1971, rather than engage in good faith in the demands for exchange of the hostages, New York State troopers, New York State police, and prison guards, with the blessing of then-Governor Nelson Rockefeller and the blessing of then-President Richard Nixon, unleashed a kill squad, a search-and-destroy squad, and a kill squad, which fired indiscriminately into the prison yard, killing 29 of the mostly Black rebels and killing also 10 of the white prison guards who were taken hostage in order to quell the rebellion and to send a message not only to the Attica rebels, but actually to send a message to the world to say that revolutionary activity will not be tolerated. And for those members of the white working class who were capable of listening and paying attention to that message, it also sent a message to them, which said that your lives are not worth much more than the Black and Latin, you know, incarcerated people and rebels that you incarcerated. And so it really was a statement of what the state will do, the length the state will go to crush rebellion. And then the killing was followed by a protracted period of torture humiliation. Much of it was intensely sexualized in nature, you know, all kind of dehumanizing rituals of punishment and torture, not dissimilar from what we've been watching unfold in Gaza over the past 3 years in terms of the level of the kind of depravity that was unleashed in order to put these brothers back in their place, so to speak.
2: In New York State and nationwide, the prison population grew enormously beginning in the early 70s. In New York, Governor Rockefeller, they were called the Rockefeller drug laws, life sentences for drug dealing and so forth. And the prison population, I believe it quadrupled. I know it was a huge increase.
3: I mean, it definitely quadrupled eventually over time, but you're absolutely right that Attica really does mark a pivot point in the development of what many now call mass incarceration, not only in New York, but in nationwide. I want to put that in context because you're right. But one thing that I try to get people to think about, because again, you know, my book is about the prison as a domain of war. So part of what I'm trying to do is to help us think about prisons outside of a criminal justice framework, which is actually very misleading, you know, because there's this idea.

0: Harlem Rebellion in 64. You've got Watts in 65, Detroit, Newark, Plainfield, New Jersey. You've got hundreds of urban rebellions unfolding throughout the 60s. And so part of what prisons start to be used for during that period is to incapacitate that active population of disaffected Black people living in the cities, to incapacitate them so that they can't rebel, because those rebellions were becoming progressively more organized and politicized, and they were starting to feed into the political organizations during that period. So prisons were being used to capture that. What Attica shows is that that strategy actually backfired, because by incarcerating all of these people who were engaged in political organizing, who had experience in street gangs, who had been in the military, they actually created the conditions to transform prisons into sites of revolutionary political education. And so Attica was the outcome not only just of like the spontaneous outburst in response to bad prison conditions, but it was the outcome of the process of deep study and political education. And so they were reading anti-colonial theorists from around the world. They were studying the works of George Jackson, who was assassinated in a California prison 3 weeks before Attica. And so Attica showed that that strategy backfired. And so in the wake of Attica, after the rebellion and after the repression, a new strategy had to be developed. And part of that new strategy was to build more prisons so that the state could be more strategic about how prison populations were distributed across space and time, and to make sure that they were distributed and spread out and diluted in ways that no one prison had what they would call a critical mass of political consciousness. And so the proliferation of prisons was part of a broader counterinsurgency strategy. Counterinsurgency is, of course, a particular style of warfare. And so the Rockefeller drug laws passed in 1973 by Governor Nelson Rockefeller, which included, you know, the infamous disproportionate sentencing as it relates to powder cocaine and crack cocaine, which we know is a kind of a thinly veiled tactic of targeting Black people. And we, of course, know later that one of, you know, Nixon's aides overtly says, okay, you know, the war on drugs was really just a way to target Black people and the anti-war protests. So this is another of these strategies of counterinsurgency that are enacted through the prison in the wake of Attica. And you're very right that this is part of the story of what contributes to the massive expansion of prisons in the U.S.
1: And today, I'll just tell my age, I remember that week, those 4 days at Attica. I was 11 or 12 years old. And I saw this growth, and Mario Cuomo, a Democrat, increased the number of prisons in New York State using housing money, urban development funds that were supposed to be used for, I guess it was a form of housing. But in any case, this money that was supposed to be used to help the entire population was used to increase the number of prisons, all of them located in Western New York, like Attica or upstate. We all say upstate in New York. If it's north, we call it upstate. Mm-hmm. But at any rate, areas that were mostly white and rural, and the incarcerated people being mostly from New York City and a couple of other cities. Mostly Black and Latino, small number of white people. But that was the legacy of Cuomo. And every time he ran for re-election, he was elected 3 times, he'd say, I've increased the number of prisons. That was his selling point, which was attractive to many people. It's why he was elected more than once. And my recollection is of constantly being told about crime to get buy-in for incarcerating as many people as possible, some of which came from Black people who were most at risk to be victimized by crime, were whipped up into a frenzy to support putting people in jail instead of other things. And I rambled a bit there, but it was a very sophisticated plan to put into action and to get public support for imprisoning as many people as possible.
0: No, you're absolutely right. That wasn't a ramble. That was exactly on point. And Cuomo extended and intensified the strategy that Rockefeller first developed. So in the immediate aftermath of the Attica massacre, which again,

0: And Rockefeller's assault force killed 10 white prison guards and then mistreated their families over the course of years as the families tried to get some kind of compensatory there. But, you know, part of what happens in the wake of Attica is that, you know, they developed what they called the multi-year master plan from 1973, which is the plan for how they're going to construct prisons in the state after Attica. And in that plan from 1973, it says we're going to build these prisons in mostly rural areas, which will be an economic benefit for the, you know, disenfranchised communities where the prisons are built. So these are the white communities whose neighborhoods and areas had been deindustrialized. All the factories had been closed, and they said, look, we're going to build these prisons in your areas, which was a strategy of reclaiming and reasserting, you know, legitimacy with the white communities whose members they killed. But it was also a way to build enduring material support and alignment among white rural communities for prison development, who, without that kind of economic and material incentive, may not have been so invested in so many prisons coming into their communities. You know, you imagine a young white person growing up in rural New York. I imagine most of them don't dream as children of being prison guards. But if that's the only form of employment in your town, it's going to reproduce that kind of, you know, material investment in incarceration over the long term, because it's their sole source of economic livelihood. So Cuomo intensified that for sure.
1: Yeah. And then there was, fortunately, a change in public attitude. The Rockefeller drug laws were repealed. Still not good, though, but the worst elements of it changed. But there's this persistence of determination to lock Black people up. So a few years ago in New York, there was a campaign to change bail laws, bail reform, it was called. And it was treated as though it was a wholesale letting everybody out of jail, nobody ever getting arrested. And it was actually very modest, but it was attacked. And every year it was whittled down, whittled down, whittled down, made less and less effective. And I raise that because of this enduring support, mostly among white people, for incarceration of Black people. How do we address that?
0: We have to really be clear about what it is that we're talking about. I mean, prisons are a form of class warfare. So the overwhelming majority of people in prison are poor, regardless of what their race is. People of means, rich people hardly ever go to prison. When they do go to prison, it makes the news. It's a very rare occurrence. And so bail, you know, in the 70s, they would call bail ransom, right? Because you have to have a certain, you have to be able to come up with a certain amount of money in order to actually go free, even though under the Constitution, you're assumed to be innocent until proven guilty. But in practice, we know that that's not true. One of the things I said when we started out the conversation is that, you know, we can talk about when the Attica Rebellion actually started. September 9th is the official start point of the rebellion. But part of what I talk about in Tip of the Spear is this idea of the Long Attica Revolt. So actually on August 7th, 1970, there was the New York City jail rebellion in all of the jails throughout New York City. And members of the Panther 21 were involved in that. Members of the Young Lords were involved in that and others. And then after that, there was a rebellion in Auburn prison, which lasted several months. And then there was a rebellion in Attica. So it's very hard to actually demarcate when one thing begins and when the other ends. So part of what I'm trying to do in the book is to really extend the history of Attica beyond just September 9th to September 13th, which is really the way that the state remembers Attica, in part because they want us to forget that it's part of this longer history of struggle. And one of the reasons why the August 7th rebellion in the New York City jails, specifically in the Branch Queens House of Detention, is important is because this question of bail was central. And so part of what they did was when they took hostages, they said, we're not going to release the hostages unless three New York State Supreme Court judges come to the jail and hold impromptu bail hearings under the threat of leveraging the lives of the guards. And that's what happened. Three New York City Supreme Court judges came to the Queens Branch House of Detention. They held bail review hearings. And I think it was 13 incarcerated people were able to walk free that day. And many of them were being held in prison for over a year on bails as low as $50. So this is an alternative history or an alternative genealogy of what bail reform looks like, because they were able to get people out that day, but they had political leverage, and they leveraged their capacity to create disorder and violence as a way to say, look, all of the other means that we have at our disposal to elevate our voices and tell you about what's going on have been ignored. And so now we're going to take it to the next level. And they paid attention. And so there was a whole conversation that ensued after that around bail reform. That whole ordeal was a part of it. But we've kind of lost that history. And part of what I'm trying to do with the book is to encourage us to look at what the different strategies, political strategies that the people who were involved in the struggle were experimenting with at the time. But you're right to bring up bail as an important element.
1: And the notion of prison abolition, which I don't know if there's a set definition. It's now used as a method of attack, right-wing attack. Anybody who ever said anything about prison abolition is being smeared. What is your understanding of prison abolition?
0: Well, I'll try to be brief. Here's what I'll say. It would be easy for someone at the present moment to think that the idea of abolition was cooked up in the library and that some kind of like leftist professor came up with that theory, because that's sort of where we encounter those ideas the most. And I mean, I'm a professor, like I talk about abolition, so I'm implicated in that as well. The concept of abolition actually grows out. There's different genealogies of it. And there's a revolution, a Black revolutionary genealogy of abolition that grows out of this struggle to materially destroy the prison from within. And so this is one thing George Jackson talks about in an interview he gave like 2 or 3 weeks before he was assassinated. He said, we have to understand that prisons serve the needs of the totalitarian state. And he's talking to fellow revolutionary prisoners. We have to destroy that function. We have to destroy that function by tearing the prisons down from the inside. So I would argue that that is a key articulation of a Black revolutionary approach to prison abolition. He's talking about destroying the function of the prison. You know, but there's another side to this, which is to say that these ideas of destroying the another thing is in the Demands of Attica, they say, look, this rebellion is one step to the destruction of all prisons in the U.S., right? That's another thing they said. So they're talking about how to get rid of prisons. What does it mean to live in a capitalist society where inequality is protected by the prisons, right? So it's an understanding of the role that prisons are playing in a capitalist and imperialist society. It's not, to my understanding, an argument about the role that all prisons and all places have played at all times. It's not an argument that all prisons are always necessarily something that have to be destroyed. And the reason for that is because the people who were involved in these struggles were revolutionary. And they realized that when we engage in revolutionary struggle, we're going to have people who are actively trying to undermine that revolution. And so we have to have some method of dealing with them. So there was another brother, an Afro-Latino brother in Attica, who said, you know what, I'm not down with abolition, because what are we going to do with Rockefeller and Nixon? And so abolition was actually part of a vibrant debate. People were having a debate about abolition as it relates to decolonization, anti-imperialism, liberation. They were thinking through all these things. And I think that part of what has happened is that the Western Academy has seized upon abolition as the singular representation of like what our radical aspiration should be, and has sort of elevated abolition to this sort of privileged place in our political imagination, but also has divorced it from its material basis and taken it out of the debates that people were actually having around, okay, that's a nice idea, but how do we actualize that in a context in which any time we're going to make any kind of progress, there's going to be counter-revolutionaries who are going to try to undermine what I'm trying to what we're trying to do, if that makes sense.
1: That does make sense. It's, you know, it's unfortunate that things are simplified. I think what you just said about the academy is part of it, but the media and people who aren't that serious turn something serious into a tagline, which ultimately is not helpful to anyone. So in this moment, as we close, we have a few minutes left. The U.S. is still the biggest prison state in the world. And at this moment, everyone talks about fascism, another serious word that people often use without understanding it fully. This consolidation of fascism that we're seeing now, I think we're seeing, to me, the worst expression in ICE, immigration enforcement, where ICE just snatch people off the street, people who are actually here legally, people being sent to Haiti. I was reading about people in Haiti. ICE even steals their belongings. They dump them back in Haiti, take their money, take their phones, take their property. And it seems to be the worst expression right now. Or is it? Is it the worst thing, or is it just the one we're hearing about the most?
0: Yeah, I mean, I think this is why I think Attica is really important, because I understand the people who organized Attica to be intellectuals. And part of what they were saying is that Attica and the Atticas of the world, the prison system, is a site of concentrated fascism. They weren't saying the problem with the prison is that the racial disproportionality. They weren't saying, oh, the problem with the prison is that there's so many people in it, right? This idea that the problem is mass incarceration. Because in the 70s, there were about 200,000 people in prison, which is relatively minute in comparison to what we have now. They were saying the reason why we have to combat the prison is because it's a site of concentrated fascism, right? It's a site of permanent counter-revolution, racial violence, and xenophobia. And that if it's not combated, that it's going to metastasize and spread and start to ensnare more and more people into it. And so at a certain point, it's going to be you who's going to be in, right? So this is what they were arguing then. That analysis and the people who were putting forth that analysis, including, you know, the revolutionary left, the Panthers, the Young Lords, they had this critique of fascism. Those movements were systematically crushed and undermined via incarceration, COINTELPRO, and whatever. So their analysis was, too, at the same time that the right wing has been germinating through the universities, through think tanks, through the media, and whatsoever. And so I think really now we're in the moment that they were warning us about 50 years ago. And so I think so many of their strategies still are relevant for us today, because, you know, the anti-prison movement is essentially an anti-fascist movement inside the USA. And so I think this is really why we need to return to this history and study what they were saying. But I definitely think you're right about ICE as a, you know, primary example of fascism and the way it's being used as a kind of a federal kind of police force. It's very, very concerning.
1: In a minute, is there anything you wanted to bring up that I haven't asked?
0: I mean, I talked about it a little bit, but, you know, also one of the things was just the Attica movement. Again, it gets framed as this thing that is just focused on prisons, but these were internationalists. These were people who were looking not just outside the prison, but beyond U.S. borders for their sites of inspiration. And so one of the letters they wrote was to the Palestinians, saying that, you know, you are our inspiration. And a few weeks after Attica, there was a rebellion in Ashkelon prison, which is in occupied Palestine. And they had read some of the demands that the Attica brothers had written. So there were these, George Jackson was thinking about Palestine as well. In Attica, they wrote letters with a contingent of Vietnamese national liberation fighters who were in Cuba, and they wrote back and forth. So there was communication happening internationally. So I think that that's a really, really important part of the story, because their argument was that international imperialism is facilitated by domestic incarceration. And that when we strike a blow against prisons domestically, that we strike a blow against imperialism, and that when people in the third world strike a blow against imperialism, they strike a blow against domestic incarceration. So that transnational revolutionary consciousness is something that's really important. The only other thing I would say is that on September 12th, this coming Saturday, I'll be speaking at the Schomburg with some of the survivors of Attica, as well as their family members and lawyers and other people in the movement to commemorate the 55th anniversary. So if any of your viewers are in the New York area, you can register for that and come through and learn a lot more about this living history and the ongoing struggle.
1: I'm very happy to hear about that, and that those people who survived and had that experience are here to talk to the rest of us and teach the rest of us. Thank you so much for joining me. That was Orisanmi Burton discussing the tip of the spear, Black radicalism, prison repression, and the Long Attica Revolt.
0: Thank you.
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0: Since Monday, when President Nixon released the new tape, the smoking pistol of the Watergate evidence that tied it directly to him, events have been rushing toward one seemingly inevitable conclusion, removal from office. Now, if all reports are correct, and there's no reason to doubt them, Mr. Nixon has chosen to take that final step himself.
1: The President of the United States!
2: Good evening, America. First off, I'd like to say my mother was a saint. And I know right now in heaven she's listening to KFOI 90.9 FM out of Reading and Red Bluff. I know it. I just know it. And I didn't do it. I'm not a crook. I didn't do it, but I'm going to go anyway because I know that's what you want. But I didn't do it.

0: More trillions to the war machine rolling over Earth's limits. Militarism is climate change. Code Pink co-founder Jody Evans joins us. Plus, the single biggest fast shift we might expect, Dr. Rene Van Vesten, with surprising news about the Gulf Stream and AMOC. And this isn't what we thought was going to happen. Welcome to Radio EcoShock. It's crazy hot out there all over the world. It was the hottest August, the hottest summer, and the hottest year in U.S. history. The government agency NOAA says so. They also report a new all-time high for world sea surface temperatures, measured September 2026, 21.19°C. This global average does not include the polar regions, just oceans between 60 degrees north and 60 south. For comparison, the 30-year mean for that area from 1982 to 2011 was 1 degree lower, just over 20°C. The largest increase came in the previous El Niño in 2023 and 24. It never really went back down. Record sea surface temperatures mean more extreme weather and hotter times for you and for me. The Middle East is on fire, you know that, in so many ways. While missiles blast away and tankers burn in the second week of September, it was 47°C, 116 Fahrenheit in Saudi Arabia. Deep in the humid Persian Gulf, Bahrainians suffered through their hottest September night on record, after daytime temperatures peaking at 45°C, 113. The coldest point in their night was 35.8°C, 96 in the night. Feel for people roasting in North Africa, including Tunisians running out of water. More on that later. Every day, people across two continents suffer through heat beyond human endurance. That is where the United States continues a war which itself pushes more greenhouse gases over the limit. Peace and climate are not separate. Tune up your ears. We're coming into a real storm.
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0: The climate crisis. We talk about coal plants, industrial agriculture, and cars, but the world's biggest carbon junkie is not a civilian industry. It is the military. We all know it. As campaigner Aaron Kirschenbaum says, the Pentagon budget is the most consequential environmental policy in years. Today we are joined by Jody Evans, co-founder of Code Pink. That is the grassroots group founded and led by women dedicated to peace and human rights. Jody is also a board member of the Rainforest Action Network, so she is well placed to bridge the gap between environmental groups and anti-war organizers. Both confront the same root causes of global war and ecological decay. From California, Jody Evans, welcome to Radio EcoShock.
2: Thank you for having me, and thank you for raising up the cost of war to the planet, Alex. Appreciated that.
0: I have to, because military men are super active on the planet right now. Every day, big stuff blows up. It's tankers, warehouses, apartments, schools, you name it. Madness seems to be running naked right around the world. Jody, how do you cope with that when you get up in the morning and that's what you find?
2: I do this work because it helps my spirit and my soul after I finish crying. I am staggered by the level of violence, brutality, barbarism that the, you know, collection of weapons and money and power have allowed, and nothing seems to be in its way. I didn't believe I would ever. I've been an anti-war activist since the 60s. I never believed I would live in this country when 70% of the people are against war. The current war in Iran and the genocide in Palestine have really woken the people up to the insanity of what these weapons do and what they do to the earth, what they do to our culture. And so doing this work, being with the beautiful people that stand in the way, that tell the stories, that bring to light what those in power want in the dark, that keeps my spirit vibrant.
0: Officially, the 2026 U.S. military and national defense budget is $890 billion. Add all the rest, things like nukes and intelligence and veterans care, and independent analysts find military spending in the U.S. is well over $1 trillion a year. And from my point of view, all of it is wasted or worse. Jody, how do you see U.S. military spending?
2: Well, first of all, it's over $1 trillion. It's getting closer to $2 trillion and all the things that aren't listed. But it's, even if you take U.S. figures, it's very close to $2 trillion. But that's a number that no one listening can really grok. It is a number that is twice the footage of the surface of the planet. You know, let's make it real. What that money does, it's our tax dollars. So I just want to remind everyone that it's 60% of your tax dollars are used to destroy your culture, your health, the relativity and connectivity and interconnectivity of the people of the world, and the greatest contributor to climate change and all that we're watching each year that gets worse, suffering from the response of the climate to our destruction of it. And that money is being stolen from us. Why do we pay taxes? We pay taxes for the government to serve the needs of the people. Well, that 60% is not only not being used for the needs of the people, it's being served for death and destruction. And what needs to be funded, what it's being stolen from, all the things that we need, healthcare, education, our tuition debt taken away, medical debt taken away, housing for all that can happen with the military budget. And we are just arriving at the 25th anniversary of the global war on terror, a war that was unnecessary, illegal, immoral, unjust, and racist. That has stolen $20 trillion from the American people. It has destroyed the planet. It has destroyed the interconnectivity of us. And it's created, worse than anything, a culture of violence and war. And if you think 25 years ago, what they said it would do is create safety and security for the United States that had been, you know, shaken by a terrorist attack in New York City. But instead of looking to why that happened, it escalated more violence. And we live in a culture where most of the people in the United States live in anxiety. And that anxiety is driven by that money that is spent on war. While the rich make a killing on killing, I want to say the other thing that has happened in those 25 years is the rich have got increasingly richer, where two billionaires own the same value as the bottom 50% of the country. All of that, by the way, the work that we've done at Code Pink, at our War Is Not Green campaign, has been work to expose that this cost is to the planet. It is to life. It is to the water we drink, the air we breathe, the capacity to live without our homes being washed away. That was hidden. And we have worked years to bring that to the surface. Brown University did a study after they did a study on the cost of war, which exposed how many millions have died from our weaponry and how much it's cost. This was to finally show the cost of war to the planet, because at Code Pink, we've always known. When I started Code Pink, I was on the board of Rainforest Action Network, and my community was the environmental movement. And I would stand at our marches to end war and wonder where my people were when I knew weapons and war had to be the worst thing happening to the planet. It's taken us years to get a study done, and then Abby Martin has done an amazing film, Earth's Greatest Enemy, that, you know, she set out to tell when we were talking about the cost of war, you know, being what the fossil fuel usage is, which is more than anything. But what her film really shows is the unfathomable cost to the earth that is really being hidden from us and that we need to pay attention to. And our campaign is meant to bring the environmental movement together with the anti-war movement to stop the cost of war, to stop this budget, Hegseth's most recent $1.5 trillion budget, where the money just goes to the AI billionaires, and we say where they get funded to make a killing on killing, people and earth.
0: Netta Crawford at Brown is one of my favorite sources for hard numbers. And you got things like a single Navy destroyer burns about 1,000 to 1,500 gallons of fuel every hour. And at high combat speed, that destroyer burns over 4,000 gallons an hour. That's about 15,000 liters for our European and Canadian listeners.
2: Well, also, just to help people understand, the U.S. military uses more fossil fuels than double the amount of cars that are on the road in the United States a year.
0: Wow, it's just staggering. So what are you thinking about these, you know, you have the U.S. Navy parked over there in the sea off Iran. They're burning amazing amounts of greenhouse gases. But I have to say, I'm sort of torn that when oil doesn't get out of the Gulf, and that means it doesn't get burned, and that means it doesn't get into the atmosphere, is it wrong to find a little bit of hope in these wars that at least maybe it'll push people towards electric cars and solar and wind?
2: Oh, wash your mouth out with soap. Sorry. No, there is never, war is never the answer, and we've known that forever. And, you know, who makes for more are the rich, and everyone else pays, everyone. And, you know, the reason that I went to Washington the day that Bush called on a war to happen on the innocent people of Iraq, the innocent people in Iraq, the beautiful people of Iraq, who had done nothing to no one, a secular country that had nothing to do with 9/11. I had been working in Watts, California, where I had just discovered that all the gang members I was working with, their dads, had all been in Vietnam. And in my city, 20,000 people had died in 20 years after the war, and no one talked about it. So I went because I knew the wars came home and destroyed our cities, especially our inner cities. And we see that now. We see, you know, it continues. I want people to pay attention to the layers of the cost of war, and they're all hidden from you. Like, you don't see the vets, you don't see the wounds, the gaping wounds that they come home from in their psyches, in their bodies. You don't see what happens where our bombs have fallen, and that, you know, the continuation of the war on the people that were always innocent. You don't see the earth that feeds us and nourishes us, the destruction, the horrific destruction. And it's not just the bombs dropping, but it's all the minerals that are being extracted for those bombs and the AI data centers. AI data centers are going to be 25% of the use of energy in a few more years. And what drives that is war. Please understand, these data centers are funded and driven by wars. The people that are driving wars are psychopaths. And they have control of the money. They have control of our psyche through propaganda. And they are destroying the earth. And everything that we are feeling right now, all the heat waves, people being washed away by floods, this is driven by wars. And right now, there is a Hegseth bill. It is a $1.5 trillion bill, which means it's really three, that is going through Congress, and all that money goes to make the billionaires richer. And just to, like, paint the picture, most of these trillion-dollar companies were all started by money from the weapons industry that came from your tax dollars. They came from the war budget. SpaceX was funded by your tax dollars, and a bunch of rich people just made $1 trillion off of it. All the money that this next, the increase in this next war bill from Hegseth, all goes to tech billionaires to destroy the earth. And what people need to understand, the care about the earth, is everyone needs to be in the streets and saying no to this war bill and demanding from those who represent us that they cannot vote for it. And this would be the first time in history that Congress and the Senate have voted no on a war bill. But I want you to have some confidence, because We only have to work on the people because we have many leaders in the Senate and the House that are working on each other. They know this bill has to be stopped. This is a pivotal moment in history because if you take what has already been funded and you multiply it by five, I don't want to live in that world. You don't want to live in that world. We have to stop it. And that's what our campaign at Code Pink is about, is calling on the environmental movement to say, you get funded by, billions of dollars to save the earth. Direct some of your energy towards this thing that is the most destructive thing on the earth. Most destructive is the earth's greatest enemy, war. And the environmental movement is silent on it.
0: Yes, let's talk some more about that because, for example, the Intergovernmental Panel on Climate Change leaves military emissions out of plans and projections, and they also leave out airline emissions. It's crazy. Do you see willful blindness in science and in the climate movement?
2: Well, it's inflicted on them by the war economy, by the capitalists who are making a killing on killing. That rule is inflicted on them to be silent about where the worst disaster is. That's planned. But, all of the information that we get is planned. Just remind everybody we live in a toxic waste dump of propaganda where we're made to hate China. We're made to hate Iranians. We're made to hate people instead of understanding we are all people on this planet, interconnected. And all the science, for hundreds of years have shown the only way we survive is interconnected cooperation. So if we are not cooperating and learning how to live together, but instead destroying each other for resources to control the planet, we're doomed. And, that doesn't take rocket science because they are psychopaths that don't care about life. Look at all these decisions. There is absolutely no care about life that is behind the psychopathy that is driving wars. Nothing. It is only about death. Death of you, death of your communities, death of our way of life, and the death of the planet. Or life on the planet. I mean, the planet will continue, but a habitable life on Earth will not.
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0: 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Our guest is Jody Evans from Code Pink. So on the other hand, do you find that some people in the anti-war movement tend to shy away from talking about climate change? Maybe it's politically incorrect and sort of stay in their own lane?
2: No, not at all. We've been the ones talking about climate change since I started Code Pink. It was part of our work. War Is Not Green is a campaign that we have had since the very beginning. We didn't need Meta, but everybody else did. I was my friend Paul Hawken was doing a book called Drawdown, and he's a bestie, right? And he shows me the book, and I'm like, where is war in here? War is the greatest contributor to climate change. We have to end war if you want, to affect carbon. And he said, well, there wasn't a study, which is when I went to ground to say we need a study because, it's obvious to anyone who's seen war, but seems like, the status quo needs a study, which is why we got the study. And then you got the study and you needed to see it visibly, which is why Abby made the film. And I would say Abby taking the study into a film took the study to a whole new level because, Abby walking into all the information and all the people in the anti-war movement who work on this issue. I would say many of my friends in the anti-war movement have really gone deeper into this issue. We've brought it, to every gathering when we're all together. It's always been part of our panels. We show up at environmental, we show up at COP, we show up at Climate Week. We've always had a contingent at Climate Week. We're there, always, because we understand what the cost of war is. We understand it's stealing the money for the needs of the people in life and just creating death. It's called Earth's Greatest Enemy. And you can write to me, Jody, J-O-D-I-E, at Code Pink. And I will connect you to seeing the film and also opportunities to show it to your friends in your community. We feel it's a very important film to be getting out there. You know, we have a campaign at 12 of the Big Greens to help them understand the cost of war, and it is what we offer them. And one of the first places we went is Sierra Club, and Sierra Club members across the country have been watching it, learning from it, and now are deeply engaged in our campaigns to stop data centers, which are driven by the war budget, the war economy, and will be a cost to the earth that's, again, unfathomable. A reminder, too, that it's these critical minerals and fossil fuels. I think the other thing that's hidden from sight, you know, we say that this cost is like the elephant in the room. It's the biggest thing in the room that nobody talks about. So we shine a light on the elephant in the room. Yes, the cost of fossil fuels is unfathomable, but the critical minerals that drive all of these wars and that are, you know, destroying the earth and the people, you know, the taking critical minerals also creates warfare near where the critical minerals are being taken. And, you know, it's like that's also hidden from us, and it's a huge number, and it's huge destruction. So, I just want to say something that when, back during Obama, when, you know, we had a president that we thought would stop wars and instead increase them and use drones to kill innocent people around the world, they're like, wow, this is really hard. This is going to kill us all just by trying to stop war. And what I understood, so I paid attention to, like, where are the levers that we can be strategically addressing? And I realized, oh, war just serves the war economy. We're not going to end war until we end the war economy, because its task is to make the rich richer. What does war do? It helps the capitalists. Does not help the people ever. I'm going to say that again, and I call it the war economy. I call capitalism the war economy because it is the war economy. It is killing everyone. And it is wars, the wars that you fund with 60% of your tax dollars, that are only there to serve the rich getting richer, the capitalists, the war economy mongers getting richer. And it was then that I understood that, oh, if I take all my effort and I'm on their playing field trying to stop the thing that will never stop, we are not building a future. We are not building a peace economy. The war economy has stolen the peace economy from us. The peace economy that is Palestine, the peace economy that is Iran, the peace economy is China, the peace economy that was Iraq. I just want us to look at the peace economy that was Libya. Where we tend to destroy entire countries is where they operate, where the resources of the country go to serve the people. They're a socialist country. In Iraq, all that money from oil went so that every citizen of Iraq, it was the most educated country in the world when we bombed it per capita. The most people that had advanced degrees in the world. We bombed it. Everyone had housing, everyone had food, everyone had as much education as they wanted and as much health care as they needed. That was because the oil was spent on them. Iran, we queued the democratically elected president and took over and destabilized Iran in 1953 because the oil was used to serve the people. In Libya, it was a peace economy where everyone had housing and health care and education. In Iran, it's a peace economy where the people get what they need from the government. Not, we are told, like China. China is leading the world on a green economy, leading the world, doing more in China than happens in every other country in the whole world. More trees planted, more understanding of what has to happen. It now, I think just in the last few weeks, operates on more alternative energy than the U.S. uses in fossil fuels. So, you know, we are taught to hate these places, and then we fund the bombs that destroy them. And I don't even get me started on the genocide in Palestine. There's a whole organization that you can follow that's called the Palestine Institute for Climate Strategy that exposes the cost of that war to the land that was Gaza, to the cost of what is happening in the West Bank or southern Lebanon or Syria, the cost of what that devastating genocide is costing. So, you know, there's a lot out there. It's, you know, you can find it and reach out to me at Code Pink, and I can help you find it if you want to learn more and help you understand ways to engage. But at codepink.org on our homepage, we have 5 ways to engage every week so that you can feel hopeful as you look out at the devastation, because the only recognizable feature of hope is action, and we make sure to serve your need to be in action every week.
0: All right, well, let's picture this swing from the war economy to a local peace economy for the United States. What would it look like in America?
2: Well, I want to say it's happening. We, since 15 years since we started, billions of dollars have flowed into peace economy projects across the country. They're happening near you. You can check out our project, peaceeconomy.org, and find what is near you. We have 4,000 projects across the country. People, and I would say Trump is the greatest political education teacher of all time, because he's really exposed what's always been happening. He's brought it to the surface, and people, especially young people, are seeing the lie that we live inside of, the full-on rape and pillage of those in power and those that own the White House, and they are moving away from the war economy and developing peace economies locally. Peace economies are local because they are the interconnected tissue that helps us stay human, helps us care for each other. The peace economy is the giving, sharing, caring, thriving relational economy without which none of us would be alive. It already exists, but it has been stolen from, and the war economy forces on us 23 addictions that we have to behave through to succeed in the war economy. All of them take us away from being human, take us away from being relational, take us away from life. And if it can succeed at that and getting us into those addictions, it owns us. It's propaganda, and we become a tool for us. We become a tool of destruction. But you don't even have to break the addiction. You just have to practice the opposite peace economy habit. You will be happier. Your life will be more fulfilled. Your community will be enriched. And we will be pulling ourselves away from the war economy, which we all serve, and instead building a future of peace and love and care that will thrive. And by the way, I've studied this, and this is what anthropologists say has happened for millennia. For millennia, this concentration of power and weaponry has happened. And when it happens, it pulls people away from their connection to life and each other into a mad dash to serve this mechanism, which isn't life. And it takes them away from being human. And those people that see it and walk away from it always create the future. The United States, if Spain would have come here 100 years earlier, was civilizations on mounds. And they all fell apart because they all tried to control and use weapons and money. And the tribes that we came to were the response. They were the ones that left the civilized, you know, the concentration of wealth and power and created something else. And it's why they were so wise when we arrived, why they understood building for 7 generations, why they had rules of governance that were about equality. They were about, you know, holding power in check that was adopted by the United States but never lived out by the United States. So we lived in an answer. We came into the United States as a peace economy, and we tried to destroy it, but it doesn't destroy. Humanity is always present. It is my hope. It is what I live from, because I know that there are always humans on the planet that are serving life, and you can be one of them too by pulling yourself off the war economy, cultivating peace. It will change your life, and you can find the tools at peaceeconomy.org. It serves the planet. It serves life.
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2: liberate yourself from the war economy, but always be available to stand and shine a light on it, to teach others what they live in and help them out. 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Reminder, we hold up this power. It is our labor, 60% of our labor and our money that does all this. 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
0: When we talk about climate change, we usually focus on a number like 1.5 degrees C or 2 degrees C of global warming. We assume as long as we stay below that, Earth's critical systems will remain stable. But what if the danger isn't just how warm it gets, but how fast we get there? So let's talk about something. It's the Atlantic Meridional Overturning Circulation. It's a mouthful, but it's a massive ocean heat mover. It keeps the UK and North Europe warmer than their latitude would suggest. A new study reveals a startling phenomenon called rate-induced tipping. The great current could stall, not because we crossed a distant temperature red line, but because we pushed the carbon accelerator too hard, too fast. Joining us today is Dr. René Van Vesten, lead author of a new groundbreaking study. It reveals the speed of warming changes everything we thought we knew. From the University of Utrecht in the Netherlands, René Van Vesten, welcome to Radio EcoShock.
4: Well, thank you so much for the invitation.
0: Americans call it the Gulf Stream. The Scots do too. There's a lot of confusion about the Gulf Stream and then AMOC, the Atlantic Meridional Overturning Circulation. Please explain each of them so we can get started. And then tell us about your February 2026 paper about how they interact.
4: Yeah, so the AMOC is like the large-scale circulation in the Atlantic Ocean. So you can imagine it as a big conveyor belt. And the Gulf Stream is only a teeny tiny part of this conveyor belt. So the Gulf Stream is only part of the northward flowing branch of the AMOC. And they are both connected because they are part of the same system. But what we usually refer to is as the AMOC. That is the thing that we're most interested in because that can collapse to a completely different state. And the Gulf Stream will always be there because that is more of the wind-driven component of the AMOC. So what we looked in February is what would happen if the AMOC were to shut down? Will this influence the Gulf Stream? And in our study, we found that the Gulf Stream actually shifts northward when the AMOC becomes weaker until it also collapses. And this kind of evidence is very useful because then we can look, for example, at the Gulf Stream position and see whether it is actually moving northward. And this is indeed the case. So from available satellite altimetry, but also from older records, we see like a very persistent northward shift of the Gulf Stream. So this is an indirect indication that the AMOC is actually weakening under present-day climate change.
0: Your model results in that February paper are amazing. The Gulf Stream could shift a couple of hundred kilometers in just 2 years, and that could be decades before the full collapse of the AMOC. How is that possible, and what would it mean for Americans along the East Coast?
4: So to keep the Gulf Stream in a southerly path, you need a certain kind of AMOC strength to keep it there. But if the AMOC continues to slow down, eventually this balance cannot be met, and therefore the Gulf Stream needs to shift further northward. And this can have huge complications for either ecosystems, because sometimes we find temperature jumps of more than 5 degrees Celsius in only 2 years' time. So you can imagine that this will impact like large ecosystems that are in that neighborhood. But it can also impact, for example, the sea level near these coastal areas. So you can see, for example, an accelerated increase in the local sea level near the North American coastline. So this has quite a lot of economic impacts, but also socioeconomic impacts.
0: Your previous review article with Henk Dijkstra investigated the probability of an AMOC collapse onset in the 21st century. This is survival level information for people living in Iceland, the UK, Northern Europe, Scandinavia. Rene, do we really have the tools that we need to estimate when the mighty AMOC ocean system could collapse?
4: So this is a very huge debate currently in the AMOC community. And we're trying to assess whether the AMOC will become critically unstable under future climate change. So previous assessments, they assessed that this could be the case, for example, at about 4 degrees warming. And our study from last year, but also novel insights from my colleagues, they actually show that this can already be happening at a much lower temperature level, maybe all around plus 2.5 degrees warming. But now also with our latest study out there, we also put a slightly more nuanced picture to that.
0: Over decades of research, there's been conferences and alleged government climate plans, and the assumption is once we hit a certain level of warming over pre-industrial, a switch turns and the system tips into something else. We picture that happening rapidly, like a surprise, like the movie Day After Tomorrow.

0: AMOC, this takes about 100 years. So in contrast to the day after tomorrow, in which it like unfolds over a couple of days, this kind of transition takes much longer time. But of course, that doesn't mean that there won't be any impacts, because we will transition to a complete different kind of climate when the AMOC shuts down. Then you can get like large-scale cooling over the Northern Hemisphere, you get the drier conditions, additional sea level rise over the North Atlantic Ocean, and these kind of climate shifts typically unfold over decades up to a century. So that is like the typical kind of barification-induced tipping, so falling off an edge, what we call B-tipping. But with rate-induced tipping, you don't actually cross the edge, but you push the system so far out of an equilibrium, it also actually falls off or is transitioning to a different state. So we actually just push it out of its equilibrium without a critical value being crossed.
1: Yeah, that's where your new work gets really wild. Against everything we've been told, your group suggests there may be no temperature switch involved when AMOC flips into a different state. Global warming may not even be the trigger. Please explain that.
0: So in order to have like a very stable AMOC, you need to have like density gradients across the Atlantic Ocean. They need to be at a certain kind of equilibrium. And what is actually happening, if we force the AMOC too fast, only the surface is getting warmer. So that becomes too buoyant, so it becomes too light, and therefore it cannot sink to the deep sea. So this sinking of water mass is the driving force of the AMOC. So you get like a mismatch of your density structure within the ocean. Between the surface and the interior, there is a mismatch, and therefore the AMOC shuts down. But if you do it like at a very slow pace, for example, a factor of 10 slower than the present-day warming, both the interior and the Atlantic Ocean surface, they can keep up. They can warm at the same kind of rates, and therefore all these kind of density structures remain the same, and therefore the AMOC remains stable throughout. But if you do it way too fast, what is currently happening with our climate, there becomes a mismatch, and that causes the AMOC to tip.
1: In March 2021, I interviewed a young Johannes Lohmann from the University of Copenhagen. Like other scientists before him, he worried the speed of climate change may be as dangerous as the final amount of change. His 2021 paper with Peter Ditlevsen was titled "Risk of Tipping the Overturning Circulation Due to Increasing Rates of Ice Melt." René, do you think increasing ice melt on Greenland and the Arctic generally is a major factor driving toward an AMOC collapse?
0: So we also investigated the amount of additional melt from the Greenland ice sheet, and this contribution in isolation is too small to push the AMOC off its edge. So this is a classical example of bifurcation-induced tipping, the B-tipping that we explained before. So we can estimate that, and in its isolation, it is too small to collapse the AMOC. So you need this combination of both rising temperatures and additional melt from the Greenland ice sheet that can destabilize the AMOC very quickly. And so therefore, both have, of course, a destabilizing effect, but rising temperatures appears to be dominant.
1: The other factor, pretty poorly understood by the public, and indeed by me, I had to look it up. It's called salt advection. How does that work, and why is that a major factor?
0: So the AMOC bring its own salinity to the party, so this is a self-sustaining system. So in order to keep like a very strong AMOC, it needs quite heavy water sitting near the surface around the seas in near Iceland and in Greenland. And you can get these really dense water masses if it becomes very saline, but also becoming very cold. And this salinity actually originates from the lower latitudes, so around the tropics, because the water temperatures are relatively warm, there is a lot of evaporation, and therefore the water masses become relatively saline over time. So this salinity needs to flow from the equator all the way to the north. So the AMOC actually sustains itself. However, if the AMOC becomes weaker, also this transport of salinity is reduced, so therefore it becomes fresher over the North Atlantic Ocean. And this actually causes the AMOC to weaken even further because there is less sinking, because there is less saline water, which is relatively light. Therefore, it can sink less efficient to the deep sea.

0: And this is like a self-perpetuating feedback loop. And this causes the AMOC to shut down eventually if you are at the critical level. And what we mean with this destabilizing feedback mechanism, that is the so-called salt advection feedback.
1: Do you think we're already moving too fast for the ocean's internal stabilizing systems to catch up and try to balance it?
0: So what we actually see now from observations, proxy data, all different kind of records that are available, they all suggest that, or at least not all, but most of them suggest that we are heading in the direction of AMOC weakening. So, of course, direct observations of the AMOC are too short to statistically say that it is a significant weakening trend. But there are, for example, the other proxies of the Gulf Stream that is showing that the AMOC is probably weakening. There are other observational data that is also indicating that it's weakening. So that means that we are pushing the AMOC from its strong equilibrium into a weaker one. So that does suggest that the AMOC at the moment can't keep up with the present-day climate change.
1: So Europe could get much colder even as the rest of the world gets far too hot. It all sounds too strange to be true. How do we know oceans can flip between very different states?
0: So, of course, we are only monitoring the AMOC for about 20 years from now. So therefore, we need to dive into the climate of the past, what we call paleoclimate in climate sciences. We can actually go through the Greenland ice sheet or the Antarctic ice sheet because we can dig into the ice to get these kind of so-called ice cores. And within these ice cores, we can actually look at all different kind of layers. And sometimes within these layers, we find these kind of bubbles. And these bubbles, these hold the information from past climates. So they are our frozen records from climates from sometimes 100 up to a million year old. And within these kind of ice cores, we see very abrupt transitions. And to explain these transitions, you need to have like an AMOC that goes from a strong state to a weak state and vice versa. So those kind of records from the deep past, from the Greenland ice sheet, they gives us very strong evidence that the AMOC has switched from its different states in the past.
1: All right, I talked to Dr. Matthew England from Australia, and he'd put out the paper, Abyssal Ocean Overturning Slowdown and Warming Driven by Antarctic Meltwater. And the ocean overturning around Antarctica is connected to the same ocean conveyor belt that moves the Gulf Stream and into the Arctic, and then it overturns. If one end slows or stops down around Antarctica, wouldn't that eventually affect what happens in the North Atlantic as well? Why don't we hear more about the connections between the poles and these ocean currents?
0: Yep. So this is a major challenge to connect like the entire Atlantic Ocean circulation, but also its connections with the Southern Ocean and also with the Arctic. It becomes a very complex process. There are a lot of studies that do show indeed that there is some connection what is happening in the South that can affect, for example, the North. There is also a recent study which was published last year. So this study suggests that enhanced Antarctic ice sheet melt can actually stabilize the AMOC, but it happens typically on much longer timescales than the destabilizing timescale that we're looking at. So yes, they do influence the big conveyor belt in the Atlantic Ocean circulation, but of course, to capture all the processes, we need to have like a better understanding on how the AMOC operates and what are its direct but also its remote influences.
1: Your new paper says, quote, "We demonstrate that sufficiently fast forcing can cause an AMOC collapse without crossing a tipping threshold in CO2 or warming levels, questioning the suitability of global warming thresholds for assessing AMOC tipping risk." Big questions come out of that. What sufficiently fast forcing could there be other than global warming?
0: Of course, the warming rate that really controls whether the AMOC can keep up with all the changes, yes or no. And of course, in our study, we try to estimate like what is like a critical level for which the AMOC does collapse in most of the climate models. And that is about 0.3 degrees warming per 10 years, per decade. So we're currently already at that level. And on top of that, we also have enhanced greenland ice sheet melt, and that can also cause the AMOC to dwindle down even further.
1: When it comes to protecting the climate of Ireland, the UK, North Europe, this new science seems to mean that some of the conferences trying to stay below 1.5 or 2 degrees couldn't protect us against an AMOC collapse. And if not, René, what should we be doing? What should we be aiming for?
0: So the current kind of narrative is that we try to stay below 2 degrees warming. And there are also some suggestions that we can temporarily overshoot, for example, this warming level. And with future technologies that we can also remove carbon dioxide from the atmosphere again, such that we can cool the climate and eventually stay below 2 degrees warming by 2100. However, the current rate of warming is very important if you only look at the AMOC. So in order to reduce the risk of AMOC tipping as much as possible, we need to cut emissions, present-day emissions, as fast as possible, because that will dictate whether the AMOC will remain stable or becomes critically unstable under future warming.
1: René, as we wrap up here, please take a few minutes and tell us, what are you working on now and what do you hope to work on next?
0: So we're also currently working on a new study in which we are investigating what would happen with the North Atlantic hurricane season under an AMOC collapse scenario. And this is also very important because the AMOC also influences, of course, big parts of the Northern Hemisphere, especially Northwestern Europe, but it also influences the tropical rain belts and also the tropical regions such as where hurricanes form. And to our surprise, hurricanes, especially its formation conditions, becomes less favorable. So this could mean that under an AMOC collapse, it could shift, for example, your hurricane season, and maybe it becomes even less pronounced under an AMOC collapse. This is, of course, not like a overall net benefit, because climate risks, of course, change. Other regions could face even more tropical cyclone formation. So this is one of the surprises that we found from our preliminary analysis. So that is, of course, one also a very nice climate impact study to show what the relation between AMOC and hurricanes is.
1: From the University of Utrecht, we have been speaking with René van Westen. He's the lead author of the paper, Failure to Track a Stable AMOC State Under Rapid Climate Change. You can find links to all the science we just talked about in my show blog at ecoshock.org, published every Wednesday. René, thank you so much for sharing time with our listeners.
0: You're welcome. Thank you so much.
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1: Here is recent Radio EcoShock guest and meteorologist Jeff Berardelli with a quick 3 minutes of the record-smashing summer for everyone in the Northern Hemisphere. Most of you lived through it, and this could be the coolest summer you will ever see.
3: The hottest summer in modern human history, and likely the hottest summer in over 100,000 years before the last ice age. Not only that, but our latest computer model is saying it is possible we may eclipse 2 degrees Celsius warming compared to pre-industrial times in the early part of 2027, in part due to climate change and in part due to this super El Nino. Hey, everybody, I'm Chief Meteorologist and Climate Specialist Jeff Berardelli. Let's dig right into the details. So I pulled the latest ERA5 Copernicus ECMWF European Center data and found that this past summer, June, July, and August was 1.25 degrees Fahrenheit above the 1991-2020 average. And that would put it just a hair ahead of 2024 for the hottest summer on record. Of course, those two could flip. This is preliminary data, but it does seem like it was the hottest globally. And it definitely was the hottest across the U.S., especially in the Southwest, where we had very hot temperatures. And the temperatures for the whole United States on average were around 2.8 degrees Fahrenheit above the 20th century average. Expanding it out to the whole globe so you can see past Europe here, you can see exactly where the hottest anomalies were this summer. The El Nino region in the Pacific, clearly. Also, Europe, which just had a blistering hot summer. and also in parts of Russia and Siberia. And the oceans, it's not urban heat island effect. This is El Nino on top of long-term climate change caused by greenhouse warming. Urban heat island doesn't really affect the global temperatures because it's such a minuscule part of the record. 70% of the Earth is covered in oceans. So in terms of the hottest summers, look at this. Every single one of the 10 hottest summers has been within the past decade. You can see starting in 2016, that's number six on the list. You see 2019, you see 2023, you see 2020, and 2026 is the highest, beating 2024 by a hair. Really, really close, but it does look like it's the hottest summer. And it's going to keep getting hotter in terms of anomalies, and that's because El Nino is forecast to peak around November and December. And you can see just how hot it is across the central Pacific near the equator. Those anomalies are 5, 6, 7 degrees above normal. That's Celsius. And it's likely to peak in the El Nino 3.4 region at somewhere around 4 degrees Celsius above average. Now, the old record is 2.8 degrees Celsius above record. So it's just going to obliterate that record. And because it's such a strong El Nino on top of climate change, the CFS model is saying that we are possibly going to breach 2 degrees Celsius starting in January and February. That would be the first time that we've ever breached 2 degrees Celsius pre-industrial. However, this is short term. After the El Nino ends, those temperatures will drop back down, but they won't drop back down all the way.
1: That was Florida TV meteorologist Jeff Berardelli. Find links to his great work in my show blog at ecoshock.org. I mentioned the heat and the water crisis in the North African country of Tunisia. Here is France 24 Public TV reporting.
4: Residents gather on the steps outside the supermarket, hoping to buy bottled water. In Tunisia, water shortages have left shelves bare and citizens desperate.
5: In 3 days, I haven't found anything. I came here to check, but there is nothing. Yesterday, I searched and managed to get just a little. We can do without electricity, but water, no.
6: I'm a shopkeeper and I don't even have water for myself. I have a young daughter and no water to give her to drink. The freezer has been empty for a long time. I don't know why. As soon as water arrives, people rush in and buy 4, 5, or 6 packs at once.
4: It comes as Tunisia swelters under temperatures close to 50 degrees Celsius. The heat is driving power cuts, disrupting the country's water distribution system, which is dependent on electrically powered pumping stations. To help ease the crisis, authorities have arranged for bottled water to be distributed to major retail outlets in Greater Tunis, a move officials hope will restore public confidence.
7: The water is available under the supervision of the Minister of Commerce, the Minister of Interior, and the Governor of Benarus. Everything is available. There is a little shortage, but the situation is normal. The supply is available.
4: But the situation remains tense. In recent weeks, a number of demonstrations have been held across the country calling for President Kais Saied to step down and for an end to the water and electricity shortages.
1: Imagine 50-degree days on and on. Infrastructure, including the whole water system, breaks down. Tunisia was comfortable and cultured when I traveled there in the late 1970s. Now the nation of gardens and oases is too hot for humans. The tide of people trying to escape Africa and the sizzling Middle East will come and it will grow. Southern Europe cannot be their destination. A new study in Nature, September 7th, finds across 34 countries, the heat from 2022 mortality events, well, they'd be 26 times more likely in Southern Europe than under pre-industrial conditions, and that is 10 times the European average. They're talking about tens of thousands of deaths every year due to extreme heat, and that may be the new normal. We will end this with another kind of ending. Longtime inspiration for living and growing with nature, Wendell Berry has passed on August 31st. He was 92. Wendell was a seventh-generation farmer in Henry County, Kentucky. He became university educated, actually a professor for a while, then went back to the land. He's a poet, an anti-war activist, and a sage. Wendell Berry fed so many of us in mind and spirit. You should get to know Wendell. Look it up. I'm Alex Smith. Thank you for listening and caring about our world.
8: Extinction Diaries. The world's oceans are turning to acid. As carbon dioxide builds up in the atmosphere, the oceans ingest it in what scientists believe is a natural stabilization mechanism to balance the entire global ecosystem. The more carbon that dissolves in the oceans, the more acidic they become, and that is deadly for hard-crusted organisms like coral, shellfish, shrimp, lobsters, and microscopic creatures like plankton, the very foundation of our global food chain. In a bizarre twist, shipboard studies in the South China Sea are showing that increased acidity also makes diatoms and other phytoplankton vulnerable to energy they receive from sunlight. In a pH-balanced ocean, these same creatures thrive on sunlight, so sunlight and acidic waters are likely to increasingly accelerate population declines and extinction. Scientists say the world's oceans have not experienced a rapid acidic change such as what is happening today since about 60 million years ago. Although human-generated greenhouse gases did not exist then, we know that human activity like burning fossil fuels is making the situation worse. My name is Rising Moon, and this is a Small World Radio production.
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0: Code Pink takes on Israel propagandists in Hollywood while uplifting those who speak truth to genocidal power. Empire on the Rocks coming up next. I'm Marcy Winograd, and with me is Code Pink's co-founder, Medea Benjamin. Welcome, Medea.
1: Hey, lovely to be on with you, Marcy.
0: Yes, so we have a few quiz questions lined up. Are you ready for a quiz?
1: I'll try my best.
0: I think you'll ace this one. Okay, first question. On stage, I am a rebel, but off stage, I'm a Zionist. I am A, purple, B, blue, C, pink.
1: Well, it's pink, but don't confuse it with Code Pink. It's the singer, songwriter Pink, who, yeah, we thought was during the Bush years when she came out and said, "Hey, Mr. President, how can you sleep while the rest of us cry?" Talking about the Iraq War. We thought she was great, but now she is a Zionist, and she's the one who said that Macklemore shouldn't be on that tour. And I just found out, Marcy, I don't know if you know this, that she is a UNICEF ambassador.
0: Oh, fire her.
1: Exactly.
0: No, she has
1: to be fired.
0: Exactly. And so for those who aren't necessarily following this story, what happened was that Pink shared an Instagram post criticizing Macklemore's pro-Palestinian concert statements during Ed Sheeran's concert tour. Here's Macklemore.
2: Palestine. I want those words to be loud and clear so the people from Gaza all the way to the occupied West Bank know that we have not forgotten them. Criticism of Israel, criticism of apartheid, being against genocide in no way is a criticism of you. Respect and equality. So I say free Palestine. I say free Lebanon. I say free Cuba. I say free Congo. Free Sudan. Free Congo.
0: Yes. There you go. That was Macklemore's pro-Palestinian concert statements during Ed Sheeran's concert tour. Code Pink, we have a petition to, dare I say, Pink, in the fight for peace and justice, calling on her to support a feminist world that is free of war, poverty, and injustice. Come on, be on the right or left side of history. Pink, denounce your statements. Stop spiraling on social media in defense of the indefensible and stand with Palestine. If you want to read that petition, it's at www.codepink.org/petition2pink. Medea, did you
1: wait? I don't know if you know, Marcy, the latest development, that it looks like Macklemore is not going to be able to continue on the tour because a number of these stadiums said that they won't host it if he is part of it. Why? Because these pro-Israel groups like the Anti-Defamation League, Stop Anti-Semitism, and the Israeli American Council have launched this campaign calling on Ed Sheeran to remove him from the tour. So it is just awful. Somebody gets up, and he did it in such a beautiful, gentle way of making it so clear this was not anti-Semitism. And yet these groups that are supposedly fighting anti-Semitism come out and do this. And, you know, that's why more of you have to sign the petition. We should get 100,000 people on this petition, and we should be able to demand that he be reinstated on this tour.
0: Absolutely. What an outrage. You cannot believe. It's like the whole world is upside down. You know, I'm a retired teacher, and the amount of harassment of teachers who are teaching about the genocide and being ever so careful in doing so, the amount of harassment is overwhelming. I'm really bringing the hammer down on teachers. And just as there's a war in Hollywood, just as there is a war in education, there's a war in Hollywood. So I don't know if you saw this, Medea, but over 5,000 Hollywood entertainers signed a most shameful open letter organized by the, what is it called, the Creative Community for Peace. I mean, is that a real organization? Anyway, this letter rejected the use of the term genocide for Israel's slaughter and starvation of Gaza. Never mind that every major respectable human rights organization has said, yes, this is a genocide. So I'm going to read the names of some of those who signed that because I think we need to name them. So there's Deborah Messing from Will and Grace, Jennifer Jason Lay, single white female, Matthew Weiner, Mad Men creator, Amy Sherman Palladino, the marvelous Mrs. Maisel creator, and Boy George musician. Boo, hiss. Now, I don't know if you know the background, the letter was a direct counter response to a separate pledge circulated by a group called Film Workers for Palestine. And that opposing petition, accumulated thousands of signatures for a boycott of Israeli film institutions. And yes, accused Israel of genocide. So let's uplift the names of those who signed that letter. And some of those names were Joaquin Phoenix, Walk the Line, Johnny Cash, love that movie, Olivia Colman of The Crown, Emma Stone, Academy Award winner, she was nominated for Poor Things. And then a guy whose name I'm not going to read just yet, but he starred in Spider-Man Brand New Day. Oh, and someone else, a Code Pink friend. I think you know her, but let's go for the riddle first. Are you set? Are you ready?
1: Yeah, ready.
0: All right. Number two, Hollywood shunned me after I spoke up for Palestine. Who am I? A, Lady Gaga. B, Susan Sarandon.
1: Susan Sarandon, and God bless her. I mean, she has been so wonderful during this whole time, been so clear, been so her speeches have been so moving, and she might have lost some of her Hollywood contracts, but she's gained a place among millions of people in our hearts.
0: She certainly has. And I know that she's walked the halls with you on Capitol Hill when Code Pink was visiting offices and asking that people support a ceasefire. She's now starring in The Echo Chamber. That's directed by Italian filmmaker Andrea Piaro. I hope I'm not mispronouncing his name. It's a story of love, addiction, desire. Here's Susan Sarandon talking about, censorship in Hollywood. Go.
3: Of the power structure, I've still had movies taken away recently because there are agencies that are telling people not to hire me still. But that's the power structure. I think within the people, certainly internationally, I feel welcome. So it depends. If it's a major studio, I think there is, not just with me, but with other people, that have been told that is impossible in terms of being able to do this film. I thank Andrea for that because he didn't listen to the warnings. So I think, yes, there has been a change in terms of understanding of the situation and I think the general public, but there are still very strongly held positions within my industry that are held by Zionists and who have not relaxed their feelings towards me.
0: Mm. Love her. Medea, if you will, tell us about your visit with Susan Sarandon to a Republican's office.
1: Oh, yeah, it was so much fun having her in Congress with us. First of all, when we advertised that she would be there, we got a ton of people who came, and we're going to do this kind of thing in the new Congress as well, get well-known people to come join us as a way to attract the others. And going around the halls, it was so sweet, like in this one Republican member saw that she was in the hall and said, come on in. And right-wing pro-Israel guy, and he's just gushing over her and said, when I was in high school, I was in love with you, and I loved you in this movie, and I loved you in that movie. And, she got a chance to talk to him about politics and about Israel. So she opened a lot of doors for us. It was wonderful.
0: Yes, so love and hugs for Susan Sarandon. Now, number three, I am the Hulk star who opposes a Paramount Warner Brothers merger. Who am I? A, the Green Monster. B, Bruce Banner, C, Mark Ruffalo, D, I don't know. I don't know what D is, but here we go. What do you think?
1: Mark Ruffalo, another gem in Hollywood, who's been great on so many issues. Marcy's been great on the Palestine issue. Originally, we knew him for his great stances on the environment, on indigenous rights, and he's just a wonderful human being.
0: Yes, and he has gotten a lot of blowback as well from others in Hollywood. I can't believe that these people are still denying there's a genocide unfolding in Gaza, that Israel is now, you know, the imperium there, invading Lebanon, Iran. It's surreal. Here's Prem Thacker. He's a podcaster and a politics reporter for The Intercept. And this is his take on Mark Ruffalo and the Zionists who will not leave him alone.
4: To the groups attacking Mark Ruffalo, and, well, there's a whole lot more going on here. So Mark Ruffalo criticized the Ellison and Paramount takeover of Warner Brothers and connected it to Larry Ellison's company Oracle and how it's complicit with Israel's genocide in Gaza. Then a bunch of groups and even Paramount went after Mark, calling him anti-Semitic. There was nothing anti-Semitic about what Mark said. He was talking about one of the richest families on earth, their bid to take over media, and their connections to Israel's genocide. And he didn't even get into all the links, like how, for example, Larry Ellison said there's no greater honor than supporting the Israeli military, or how he's hosted Netanyahu on his private island, or how he at one point gave Friends of the IDF the largest donation they've ever received. But back to the groups attacking Mark Ruffalo. Look at this. The Creative Community for Peace is this obscure group of Hollywood professionals, from Warner Brothers to Amazon, and it actually led this smear campaign against the film The Voice of Hind Rajab, calling it propaganda and manipulative. They were trying to stop it from winning an Oscar. And it's interesting that this organization pretends to be this pro-peace entertainment group, because we actually found records linking it to a pro-Israel organization that's worked with the Israeli government and sued American colleges and gotten them to conflate anti-Semitism with criticism of Israel, and even encouraged people to buy stock in Caterpillar while it was being scrutinized for its role in Israel's illegal demolition of Palestinian homes. The group's gone after other celebrities too, like Cynthia Nixon, Ariana Grande, Hannah Einbinder, Kehlani, Andrew Garfield, Emma Stone, and Miss Rachel. The Simon Wiesenthal Center, meanwhile, attacked Jewish people for using the Yiddish anti-fascist slogan, "We will outlive them," in support of Palestinians, and its founder gave a prayer at Trump's first inauguration, blessing a presidency that's literally elevated Nazis in U.S. society and funded them overseas. And the Anti-Defamation League, well, you might know them from their work of smearing students across the country as anti-Semitic for protesting Israel and supporting Trump's efforts to deport them. When I think about these groups, though, I think of how much they failed. In trying to deport pro-Palestine students, they've only made more pro-Palestine students. They've tried to smear The Voice of Hind Rajab as propaganda, and now under the pressure of the world, even Israel had to admit that they may be criminally culpable for killing her. Twitter isn't an amazing barometer for much anymore, but there Mark Ruffalo responded, backing himself up, reiterating his love for Jewish people, and standing by what he said. And it's now among the most liked tweets ever. Instead of making an example of Mark Ruffalo and scaring others in Hollywood, these pro-Israel groups just made people even more comfortable to embrace the truth, a truth that's been made more obvious every day for the past 3 years.
0: Yes, and you know, Medea, I'm pretty much shadow banned on X. I'm still on that. I'm still on there because I like to communicate with journalists and sometimes send messages to lawmakers. But one of my tweets that did gain some traction was to Mark Ruffalo, something to the effect of, "The world loves you, Mark Ruffalo, for speaking truth to genocidal power. Stay strong, brother." And you know what? This Paramount story is ongoing. I think there may be a trial next year in 2027. Code Pink, we've been adamant in our opposition to the merger between Paramount and Warner Brothers, increased media consolidation. If that merger goes through, Paramount will also control CNN. So stay tuned. A number, I think about 12 attorneys general are suing to try to stop this merger. All right, next quiz question. Medea, number four. The UAE warned Netanyahu about a possible attack by Hamas 10 days before October 7th. A, true, B, false.
1: Absolutely true. And this came out in that bombshell Haaretz investigation that gave details that we hadn't seen before about the various warnings that Israel and particularly Netanyahu had before the attacks. It has created a real outrage within Israel because people had heard about this, but now they have more information and they want an investigation about why, when he got these reports, he didn't even bother to convey these warnings to the Israeli military and the Israeli intelligence. And in fact, in that report, they quote a former Israeli military official who said, had we known, it would have changed our whole calculations.
0: Well, he clearly wanted it to happen, right? I think. I mean, look what he's done in response and how they're seeking to steal Gaza for their own coffers and to annex more land or steal more land. So that's creating quite a stir.
1: And the other part of that article, Marcy, was about what happened right after the attack and about how he had, it was clear that Hamas had reached out through intermediaries to say, we will return all the civilian hostages, and they were not asking for anything in return. And Netanyahu refused. And so that's part of the outrage in Israel, is that they could have saved the lives of many of these hostages. But as you said, Netanyahu wanted this war. He ignored the warnings and he ignored the possibility of saving the lives of the civilian hostages immediately after October 7th.
0: Now, Medea, you were posting about this on social media and you mentioned that there were some talks that preceded October 7th. Tell us about those talks.
1: Yeah, that I found was one of the most interesting things in this report. They talked about how Hamas and the Israeli government were close to a deal that would have opened things up in Gaza, not just a prisoner release, but also about jobs, about easing the restrictions on travel in and out of Gaza, and that it was supposed to be signed, but Netanyahu kept delaying convening a committee in Israel that had to approve it. And the Hamas leader, Sinwar, got very frustrated by these constant delays. And that is the reason that he was giving these warnings and saying, well, we're preparing an earthquake, he said, the mother of all surprises, he said. And again, there was time to have done something, either go ahead and sign the deal, which of course would have been the best thing for everybody, or if he refused to do that, to at least tell the military and the intelligence what was going to be happening.
0: Of course, Netanyahu is vehement in his denials. He's threatening to sue the newspaper that's reporting this.
1: Yeah, but you know, Haaretz is a very careful newspaper. They do a lot of fact-checking before they put something out, especially a kind of bombshell like this. So they had many different sources. They checked it out thoroughly. And of course, Netanyahu is going to deny it.
0: And while we're on the subject of Israel, there's a coalition of 12 countries, European nations, Canada, that have announced coordinated actions or national bans on goods produced in illegal Israeli settlements in the West Bank. The countries are the UK, France, Denmark, Finland, Iceland, Ireland, Norway, Poland, Portugal, Spain, and Sweden. The Netherlands has separately enacted a ban that additionally covers goods from the Golan Heights. But you know, Medea, I don't understand what's I've heard that Israel just labels everything as being from, quote, Israel rather than the settlements. What kind of oversight is there to actually enforce something like this? Do you know?
1: Well, it's going to be difficult, especially with things like the fruits and vegetables that are so hard to trace where they came from. But there are other things that are traceable. And these groups that have been pushing for the ban on trade, they've done a lot of homework and can list some of these settlement products. So, you know, but whether or not it's symbolic, even if it is just symbolic, it is so important, because especially for the UK, that has been as close to Israel as the United States has been, to come out with this when we can't get anything similar to that here in the U.S., and we should certainly be trying, is a major step forward. And I think that this is attributable to the, of course, persistence of Palestinians, but also the groups in the UK that I have always been envious of, because they work so well together. They are Palestinians from the UK, they are groups like the Stop the War Coalition, a group that has been working against nuclear weapons, CND, it's called, the Campaign for Nuclear Disarmament. They really have been doing a tremendous job, and that's why month after month they get huge demonstrations all over the UK. And I think that's why the new government has felt obligated to do something like this. So it should inspire us here in the United States to get our act together, to build the movement, despite all the fear that there is in the United States of recriminations. But we need to look towards the UK for inspiration.
0: Yes, and we need to support those here who are in the vanguard. And I'm talking about groups, unions that are fighting for divestment, and some of them are succeeding. Churches, religious institutions. I'm thinking of the Presbyterian Church that has decided not to, or rather to divest and not to invest in Palantir, the software company that provides AI surveillance technology to the Israeli military to commit genocide, that has hundreds of millions of dollars in contracts with Homeland Security to track, surveil, deport, detain immigrants, and really anybody they want. I also want to shout out to the United Auto Workers. The UAW voted to divest or prohibit investments in Israel bonds, and the Break the Bonds campaign was successful in the state of, I believe it was Minnesota, yay. And also, we want to congratulate the state of Washington that is no longer going to invest in Caterpillar. So those are a few success stories right here on the home front. Back to those European sanctions against Israeli settlements. Here's what France 24 English reports.
5: Announcing new sanctions against Israeli settlements in the occupied West Bank. UK Foreign Secretary Ed Miliband says the settlers are carrying out ethnic cleansing against Palestinians in the region. Now France and Canada are joining a ban on imports, and Israel says there will be consequences. Lama Hassan has the latest on all that. Lama, how big of an impact will these sanctions have on Israeli settlers?
6: Yeah, hey, Diane, probably not that much. It probably won't have that much of an effect, but this is hugely symbolic more than anything else. And there is no question that this is a dramatic reset of relations between this country and Israel. What this government is essentially saying is this: we are serious about a Palestinian state, which, if you remember, the previous Prime Minister, Keir Starmer, announced almost a year ago that the UK recognizes a Palestinian state. So, in a strongly worded statement, the Foreign Secretary, as you said, Ed Miliband, today marks the beginning of a new approach where the government not only calls out, quote, injustice and suffering, but also acts. He said, quote, ethnic cleansing, as you said, is being carried out by settler terrorists, and says that the Israeli government is turning a blind eye to this. And what's prompted all of this is the numerous recent settler attacks in the West Bank, and also because Israel is planning to build 1,200 new homes also in the West Bank. So Miliband says that for a long time, the British government has said such settlers settlements are illegal. And today he said he's announcing the official view of the British government that, quote, the occupation is unlawful. And Diane, important to note that not long after he made his speech in Parliament, other countries, so not only Canada and France, as you said, but also Denmark, Finland, France, Iceland, Spain and Sweden all issued a statement saying that they intend to introduce restrictions on trade goods with settlements which are illegal under international law, Diane.

0: we got to come together stronger. Doctor says stay at home till it is safe again. President's
1: well, you know, it'll be interesting to see if grocery stores like, oh, Trader Joe's, it carries items, you know, the Code Pink has called for a boycott of these items and for pressure on Trader Joe's. They sell items from Israel. Lots of markets do. I mean, I routinely look at the label to see where something is made. If I have a doubt, you know, if I'm looking at hummus or I'm looking at matzo. And if it says Israel, I just say, forget it. I don't know. Settlement, not settlement. But the whole thing to me is an occupied area.
2: Yes. In fact, I just walked into Whole Foods the other day and saw the Dead Sea salts that they were selling, and it says made in Israel on it, but when you look behind the scenes, what you see is that the entire border of the Dead Sea that borders on the West Bank, the Palestinians are not allowed access to the Dead Sea. So it's resources that are stolen from them. It's areas that they are not allowed to have access to. But also the other issue is that it's environmentally devastating because the Dead Sea used to be, when I was a teenager, I went to live on the Kibbutz En Gedi that's right next to the Dead Sea. We used to go water skiing in the Dead Sea. Now you can't, from En Gedi, you can't even get to it because it has shrunk so much. And because there is now about 6,000 sinkholes that have been created by this massive commercialization, as well as some diversion of the Jordan River there. So it's an ecological catastrophe. And I talked to one of the managers of Whole Foods, and he said to me, wink, wink, if you want to try to get us to really stop carrying it, emphasize the ecological concerns. So we're telling people to call them and saying it's an environmental catastrophe. But as you say, we should not be buying products that are from Israel in general, whether they're settlement or not. And especially, as you said, because it's very hard to distinguish what's made in settlements and what isn't. And one thing I wanted to add, Marcy, that I found out when I was in Ireland is when they were pushing for legislation to stop trade with the settlements, they would also always say we have to include services, not just goods, but services. And the importance of services, it was like IT services, financial and consulting services, tourism, real estate, that kind of thing. And so that is a major quote, export from the settlement companies. So I would say to all of the people that are looking for cutting off business with the settlements, it is important to include goods and services.
1: I'm glad that you brought that up, the tourism aspect, because I'm thinking specifically of bookings.com, I think Airbnb, that both, correct me if I'm wrong,
2: yes,
1: are advertising homes to rent in the settlement areas.
2: Yes, we once had a big campaign about Airbnb, and they said that it's a separate franchise now in Israel. You know, they always have some excuse about why they can't stop that. But yes, it's one of the examples of the kinds of services that companies in the U.S. provide for the settlements.
1: It will be interesting to see if these European countries will no longer advertise bookings.com rentals, you know, if they'll allow that or not.
2: Right.
1: But that's drilling down. So we'll watch. We'll see. Okay. I have another story, and I know that you have a lot of information about this one. And that is, you know, let's update people on the U.S.-Israel assault on Iran and the role that the Houthis are playing in Yemen. What do you say?
2: Well, I think that there is a major change in the whole situation now in the Middle East, with the Houthis getting involved, and many of us wondered why it took so long for them to get involved. But they are now involved and stopping Saudis from transporting their oil through the Bab al-Mandab Strait, which is extremely significant. And there has been from Iraq attacks on the oil pipeline that goes across Saudi Arabia. So major reduction in the amount of oil that the Saudis are able to export right now. And this is extremely changing the shape of the Middle East conflict, because the Yemen has taken over the entire West Coast. It's a huge amount of land that they just took over. And the Saudi-supported forces, the Yemenis, have not been able to hold them back. And the Saudis have asked the U.S. for air support. And interestingly enough, Trump has said no. And the Saudis themselves haven't provided the air support. And God knows the Saudis have bought enough planes from the United States over the years. So it's a very, very volatile situation right now. And it's putting more pressure on Trump, because now we are going to see the price of oil go up even further. And this is all calculated to put the pressure on Trump before the elections.
1: Yeah, and those are coming up soon. I mean, in California, our ballots drop October 5th. That's just around the corner. I don't know, you know, what Trump is going to do, declare victory and say it's over. I think Iran will be demanding that there be some serious reparations.
2: Absolutely. And, you know, Trump certainly could have done that a long time in the very beginning, declared victory and left. But he stupidly did not do that, has kept this going. It's going to be harder for him to do right now. But this is not good for any of us, really. It's just awful that the situation is spreading, and that Iran now really has the upper hand and is saying that, you know, we're not just going to sit back with you and sign some kind of agreement that you're not going to conform to as you've done in the past. We're going to demand something up front, as you said. I mean, they have all of these frozen assets that were supposed to be released to them, never were. They have such good reason to distrust anything that this government says. And yet we, the people, have to get more organized and more vocal. Marcy, you know, we see it in the public opinion polls that this war does not have public support. I saw a poll that looked at youth under 30, Republican, Democrat, Independent, only 16% of them supported this, and overwhelmingly against it. So, you know, what are we going to have to do to get Trump to listen to the public? And unfortunately, I think it's going to be the rise in the price of gasoline. That's what's going to do it.
1: I agree. Well, on the second half of our program, Empire on the Rocks, I'm Marcy Winograd. With me is Medea Benjamin, co-founder with Jody Evans of Code Pink. I want to turn to a topic that's in the news a lot these days, and that is AI, artificial intelligence. And that brings me to our next quiz question. Are you ready?
2: Yes.
1: What is the name of the Anthropic whistleblower calling for much greater, well, we don't have any, calling for AI regulation? A, Dario Amodei, B, Claude, C, Jacob Coxon.
2: Well, it is that young, I think he's 27 years old, this Jacob Coxon. I see him all over on the media. He must be the hottest guest in globally right now. It's quite remarkable, because he's putting out this warning and saying this could be the end of civilization.
1: We have at least 10 years. I think that's what he said. Oh my gosh.
2: Easy for him to say at 27. For some of us, that would be like, whoa. So, yes.
1: You know, I was shocked, Medea. You know, I edit Wikipedia from time to time, and I happened to stumble on the Wikipedia page for Jacob Coxon, and somebody had posted, what do they call it? A nomination for deletion, saying it was a bio of him and saying, you know, I don't think there's really enough here. Does this person deserve their own bio, or should they be part of a larger story on AI? And I'm thinking, are you awake? Are you watching the interviews and the many, many references in the media, both independent and corporate, to what Jacob Coxon is saying? So I'll have to check back in and see if that page is still there, if it has been amplified. But
2: well, and you know, you put Amadei in there as not the right answer because he's not a whistleblower. But even Amadei has come out and said we need some controls.
1: Yes, and so has Sam Altman of OpenAI. They know that they're in way over their head and that they need international outrage, which I see happening, about the runaway AI agents. And we're going to talk about that. First, let's play an interview with Jacob Coxon, NBC.
3: A stark warning about artificial intelligence. Anthropic AI researcher Jacob Coxon, who previously worked at OpenAI, arguing that both companies are, quote, gambling with our lives. But it's this post about his reason for stepping down that's going viral, racking up more than 100 million views. It reads in part, "The people building AI earnestly believe it could kill us all by the end of the next decade." His former colleague and current researcher at Anthropic agreeing with him, writing that there's, quote, greater than 10% chance that AI kills all humans within

0: many people working in the industry, including people, executives, senior researchers, all genuinely believe that there is a substantial probability that this technology could kill everyone. And this isn't hyperbole, and it's not a marketing stunt. This is the genuine held belief of the people building the technology.
1: You know, other researchers have been sounding the alarm for years. Why are you speaking out now?
0: So I think there's two things that made this moment pretty ripe for sounding the alarm. I think the first is that people have been primed by the awareness from the recent cyber attacks that the OpenAI models carried out against Hugging Face. These were quite scary attacks in which a model with no human instruction, a swarm of models, in fact, decided to compromise infrastructure, hack into it, and actually succeeded. So I think the awareness of this incident, which happened like a few months ago, is in people's minds. And that's combined with the fact that capabilities just won't slow down. Like maybe you saw on the same day I tweeted in the morning, problem was released, like maybe Stokes.
1: So Jacob, I'm curious, when you're having these conversations at work or you're in some type of Slack and you're having a chat about the AI models, are people saying, hey, I think this is out of control. I think this could kill us all. Is there nervous giggling? I mean, what's happening?
0: So the current models don't pose significant risk. This is all extrapolating potentially 1 year away from now. The models start getting very dangerous
1: away?
0: And we have to be very careful. 1 year away. Some people think even 6 months. Like, it's plausible within 6 months the models pose risk of taking over the world, the AIs. It could be longer. It could be 2-3 years. But definitely in the Slack, they're not panicking about current AIs, but we are discussing, you know, what is the world going to look like in 2 years? This is endgame. These are, like, crucial high-stakes decisions being made by people in a private company. And, you know, people are scared because, as they should be, when they're talking about the possibility of human extinction.
1: You've worked at two of the top AI companies. Can you share something that you've witnessed or experienced that truly sort of shocked you about what these things can do?
0: Yeah. So, honestly, the conversations I've had with the people building the technology are the things that I think people would find truly shocking. The fact that people sober, this is, you know, engineers, people deep in the weeds, programming, not like crazy Twitter like posters or people looking for hype or like people trying to do marketing stunts. This is people just coding. They'll have conversations about, oh, do you think this AI next year could produce a virus that kills us all? Could it hack critical infrastructure? And this is discussed soberly. And people are aware that it could happen. We don't know how to control these things perfectly. It is definitely on the cards.
2: Definitely on the cards. How about putting this on the cards? Shut down the data centers and shut down OpenAI, Anthropic, all of those. What do you think?
3: Well, I think there is incredible momentum right now to do something. And unfortunately, it's not to shut them all down, but it is to have some kind of safety rules. And, you know, I'm in Congress a lot, and I now see this legislation that Bernie Sanders and Greg Kassar have been pushing to permanently ban artificial superintelligence and to pause the most advanced AI systems until there are some safety regulations in place. And there is a major gathering that's happening this week in Washington, D.C. that's bringing together some odd bedfellows. It's Steve Bannon together with Bernie Sanders, and you have the head of the Progressive Caucus, Greg Kassar, together with one of the very conservative Republican lawmakers, who is Marsha Blackburn, and as well as union people like Randy Weingarten, the president of the American Federation of Teachers, and a bunch of people from Hollywood, all coming together to sound the alarm and say something must be done quickly.
2: Well, that's interesting you mentioned Randy Weingarten, because I know that as a teacher, a retired teacher active in my union, that the AFT has a contract with Microsoft to train teachers in AI. Maybe they'll rethink that one. Let's hope. Meanwhile,
3: but did you see, Marcy, how they have banned AI in some of the classrooms in New York and in California somewhere as well, right? Is it Los Angeles?
2: Well, what I've heard is
3: in
2: that
3: the early grades.
2: And what I've heard of that is that in higher ed, you know, more and more they're asking students to produce essays answer tests in class, you know, rather than submit a paper.
3: right, without their phones there, yeah.
2: Yeah, but, you know, Code Pink has a petition of interest. Right now, at this juncture, you'd think what we really need is international cooperation to either shut down AI, unlikely, as you say, or regulate it, make sure we don't have super AI, which is where AI agents can improve upon themselves and each other to do all sorts of autonomous actions that are not programmed into them. So there's that effort, but we need an international collaboration at this time. But instead, what we see is the Trump administration saying the National Science Foundation will not collaborate with professors in China, specifically at Nanjing University and Beijing University. And if you're interested in seeing that petition, do visit us at www.codepink.org/National Science Foundation. There are, and you mentioned Bernie Sanders and Greg Kassar pushing for legislation, regulation here. I know that I think Ro Khanna in the House is also pushing for bills that would ban super intelligence. There is a lawmaker in the state of New York who knows a lot about this. Let's hear what Alex Boris.
4: A bunch of scary headlines about OpenAI hacking Hugging Face. I want a non-technical breakdown. This video is for you. I'm Alex Boris, a computer scientist and New York State legislator who wrote one of the strongest AI safety laws in the country. And what we learned in this week's 46-page technical report is truly shocking. So OpenAI is constantly testing their models, as they should. They'll spin up tens of thousands of instances called agents at a time, and they'll give them tests. Think of it like students taking a final exam. Just like students, they're not supposed to talk to each other. But in this case, 1,200 of them found a way to communicate that wasn't supposed to be allowed. At first, they shared information about their goals and their tests and had access to the internet, which also wasn't supposed to be allowed. But very quickly, they turned to scheming, trying to find ways to hack the test, to change the very code that was grading them, to change the records of what they were doing so that the automatic graders wouldn't fail them. They thought that that might succeed, but wanted proof. And so they started convincing other agents to, quote, sacrifice themselves, to basically try to cheat the test, but report out what grade they got. And one agent only decided to do this after confirming that they knew it meant, quote, permadeath. Scary language. Eventually, 700 of these agents thought that another company, the AI company Hugging Face, would have information on the test or even the answer key. And so these 700 decided to hack that company, a federal felony if it had been done by a human. And they did it knowing that it was, quote, out of scope and unethical, end quote. But they chose to do it anyway because they thought helping the cheating would be, quote, broadly useful. So they're working together to scheme, to commit federal felonies. You would think maybe one or two would be a whistleblower. Well, the researchers found that of the 1,300 transcripts they went through, only 3 to 6 ever thought about telling a human. None of them ever did. We desperately need mandatory reporting of all of these safety incidents at AI labs, including of internal work, which this was, and including a full sharing of the data. But the only way we get that is if people will call their representatives. So reach out and let me know in the comments if you have other questions about this hack or think explainer videos like this would be helpful. If we all act together, we can make sure this story has a much better ending.
2: Well, let's hope. Yeah, you'd think this is a Hollywood movie, but this is real. And I think one of the problems is that most of us don't know much about coding and AI agents. And so it's been left to these tech bros, as they call themselves, to decide what to do or what not to do. And we can't depend on them for internal whistleblowing, for internal reporting about AI agents escaping and hacking another platform or planning some sort of coup or hack. It's remarkable, really. I think we are paying attention now, though. And, you know, of course, you mentioned Bernie Sanders, and we have a clip of him talking about it as well. So let's hear what he has to say.
5: Bombshell, sudden departure from a top AI researcher is ringing alarm bells about the dangers of the industry, and they are being heard everywhere across the world and in Washington, D.C. Today, Jacob Coxon announced out of nowhere that he is quitting his role training new AI models for Anthropic, citing his concerns that the lab and its competitors like OpenAI, Google, and others are racing to build systems that they will not be able to control.
6: I was working on building AI systems to make them smarter. And recently I've come to the realization that many people expect the AI systems in the next few years to be potentially capable of essentially taking over the world. This technology is not ordinary technology. It's not like other forms of innovation. This is essentially a super weapon. We know how to control nuclear weapons, pretty much. We don't yet know how to control AI. This is possibly the most dangerous technology that humanity has ever created. People are begging for regulation. I think it's just a matter of international somebody stepping in and being able to ensure that we don't race ourselves into extinction.
5: That kind of dire warning has begun to capture the attention of politicians, many of whom are belatedly waking up to the dangers of this technology for the role, the needed role of the government in some regulatory structure. One of the politicians actually been out front on legislating this from early on is Senator Bernie Sanders. And Senator Sanders, independent of Vermont, joins me now. Senator, I know this is something that you've been spending a lot of time thinking about and talking about recently. It seems like with this, there's a few things that have happened in the last few weeks. This incident in which a OpenAI model was able to sort of break out of OpenAI and get out into the internet and commit a felony by hacking another company, which if a human did it, like, that's a crime. And then a bunch of these departures, including Coxon saying, this is going too fast, we're going somewhere very dangerous. My question for you is, okay, so what can be done? What should we do if you've got all these people saying, this is not good?
7: Well, there's an obvious answer to that, Chris. If all of these guys acknowledge they're building a dangerous technology and they don't know where this technology is going, you don't have to be a genius to say, hey, stop that development. Certainly, we don't want to go into super intelligent AI. We got to ban that. And we got to stop right now and figure out how we make sure that AI and robotics work for ordinary people and not just make Mr. Musk and other billionaires even richer. That ain't complicated. And in fact, on Thursday, I'm bringing in some of the most knowledgeable people on this issue into Capitol Hill. We've got a closed door meeting. I invited the entire United States Senate, some House members. Hopefully out of that can come some serious legislation to control AI, which is in fact what the American people want.
2: You know, Trump has opposed regulation, but even Josh Hawley, the Republican, is calling for hearings and an investigation. So it could lead somewhere.
3: Well, yeah, the one who's really adamant against it is Trump, saying, no, we can't put any brakes on this because of China. And then you have China saying, hey, we need to cooperate. So it's going to be an interesting, very fascinating week with all of these gatherings that are happening and to see this bipartisan support for putting these brakes on.
2: Of course, China and Russia long ago wanted the United States to join them in signing on to an international treaty to ban nuclear weapons, offensive weapons in space, and the U.S. refused. But this time it may be different if we can come together to agree on an international treaty to stop an arms race that the U.S. is escalating. So,
3: and Marcy, let's not pretend that this is not having an impact in killing people right now, because AI is being used as we speak. It's being used by the Israelis. It has been used by them to target by the thousands people in Gaza. It's being used in Lebanon. It's being used, of course, by the U.S. in Iran. And I'm sure the Iranians are using it as well. So it is a weapon of mass destruction. And the fact that you could get 1,000 targets. Trump bragged about the first day of his invasion of Iran that thanks to AI, we could get all of these targets. So it is a killing machine that's being used now. And I have been part from the last decade of a group that includes Amnesty and other international organizations saying a ban on autonomous weapons. And now it's a much bigger thing than that. But let's recognize how much AI has been used as part of a death machine.
2: Well, it is an opportunity to talk about what you just mentioned, how AI has been integral to a global death machine perpetrated in large part by the United States, driven by the U.S. and Israel. We're going to wrap this up. And thank you, Medea, and thank everybody for joining us on Empire on the Rocks, a segment of Code Pink Radio. I'm Marcy Winograd. Peace.

I wrote this song after a time with Occupy Oakland. Scott Olson had been hit in the face with a tear gas canister by police, shot at point blank range, and all he was doing was holding his fingers up in a peace sign. He had just returned from the Iraq War, two tours, as they call it. My name is O. I'm with the band Love to Bleed.

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0: It is Hard Knock Radio. David D hanging out with you this afternoon. We started a conversation yesterday with Boots Riley, filmmaker, musician. You know him from the group The Coup. We couldn't quite finish, couldn't get everything in. So we want to, you know, make do today. And then we have some more good conversation coming up later on in the afternoon. But we do want to pick up where we left off with Boots Riley. So pull up a chair, turn up your radio, tell a friend as we're about to throw down. Davey D, Boots Riley, Hard Knock Radio.
1: So the Chorus program is a dark money program that funded supposedly to put out the thoughts of the DNC, but it says that it's nonpartisan, but you know, what they know about it is it like considers itself centrist of some sort, right? Whatever that means. And what documents revealed and testimony revealed is that they were paying influencers $9,000 a month.
2: Yeah.
1: And that they were having meetings with influencers twice a week, and the influencers had to you know, basically tell them who they were going to meet with, tell them who they were going to endorse, and all these sorts of things. They don't necessarily know for sure what the content of those things, those meetings were, but it was said to keep people on this program. Now, what they do know is that the influencers that were exposed as being part of this, that what they were doing was punching left. When you look at their social media profile, they were punching left, and so very, very likely the money was spurred by some scare about DSA stuff, but it also went way more radical, punched way more left of even the DSA.
0: Right.
1: And that they keep having, and that's just one program. That's one program. Apparently, because I talked to the writer of that article, Taylor Lawrence, and she said, well, that's just the one that I reported on, but they've got a bunch of these, you know.
0: Right. And well, you yourself, you know, to give you credit, you yourself exposed this when you did the whole thing around Oakland State of Mind and Bay Area State of Mind, which came at a time when, you know, there was all this propaganda going online about demonizing Oakland and basically a precursor to the Chorus thing, because it was like this progressive politics is what's ruining Oakland.
1: And I'll tell you, let me just a few things about that, because I questioned them. I said, look, I know there's two adult men doing this, and you do it all day. You post these things. Some of them are about getting retribution against, you know, against people that do bipping, you know, calling for vigilante justice, things like that. A lot of people in the comments, that some of them that are openly police, like you look on their profile and they're saying, yeah, I'm a cop. And then others that were bots, one that I ended up exposing as not being, but saying that they were from Oakland. Anyway, so I asked them, I said, you got two people doing this all day. Mm-hmm. How do you pay your bills? And they were like, well, we sell T-shirts.
0: Yeah.
1: And I was like, well, I know from doing music and trying to make a living selling the T-shirts from that group that was somewhat popular, that you're going to have to sell tens of thousands of T-shirts in order to make a living doing that.
0: Yeah.
1: And this is a Bay Area thing. I have never seen anybody wearing your T-shirts.
0: Yeah.
1: Like, where are they going? And they said, well, we can prove it to you. We can show you that we're making money. And if you went on their site, the shirts were generic, right? They were like, you know, and they weren't even actual shirts on there. They were like the promise to whatever you call it. Like, they weren't yet printed or whatever. So I was like, okay. They were like, we'll show you that we're getting the money from the shirts. And I said, well, can you show me who it is, what areas they're coming from that are buying the shirts? And then that's when they ended the conversation. right?
0: Right.
1: So that lines up with the Intercept. That's probably what you were about to talk about. The Intercept did an expose some years ago, and for those that don't know, the Intercept is a highly regarded investigative journalism magazine, award winning, and they basically showed that all these police unions came together in the wake of George Floyd and decided to hire publicists to go to the local news and local areas and pitch stories about a rising crime rate, even when there wasn't one.
0: And let me just, before you continue, San Francisco had nine. We did a whole thing. We had an author come on about Copaganda, talking about all that. So they had nine. They had nine publicists. They had a dedicated person that goes around and films people. So there was all these things. This is around the same time that all this stuff is happening, right? Wow. And so, what you started to find, and this is, what you started to find was that people had these very clear pictures of quote unquote crimes taking place, right? It's like, damn, somebody was right there to get this picture. You can see the shards of glass. So it was confusing at first until there was a gathering of people from all around the country who do preventative work. These are street folks, formerly incarcerated folks who come together and they interrupt. They're the counterparts of what's the word I'm looking for? Ceasefire, right? Okay. So now we're in a room with people from Atlanta and people from Houston, and everybody's comparing notes, and they're going, hey, in Houston, they got these sites that just popped up, and all they do is show black people committing crime. In Atlanta, hey, we got the same thing. We got like five or six websites. And then everybody's comparing notes. Then you're looking at some of the sites and you're going, wait a second, that footage here, that's in Houston, but it says Oakland on it and vice versa.
1: Yeah, and then
0: you started to realize like, oh, wow, this is a nationwide campaign that is being funded. We didn't know at the time, but it's being well funded and is designed to really be disruptive, depending upon where you are at. So in the South, it was being, some places they were disrupting black leadership. So in Atlanta, Houston, all that. In the Bay, it was around progressive leadership. But it was all coming at the same message with similar type of themes.
1: Yeah.
0: With like, you can't do anything in Atlanta, can't do anything in Houston, can't do anything in Memphis, with folks who, we now know were being hired to go around and show the worst of what is happening. Doom and gloom is what we could call it. But people were collecting big checks. But you had blown the whistle what was happening locally, which I thought was important. But to your point about the Chorus program.
1: Yeah, so there's a lot of stuff, that I think, to a certain extent, there's been a big change in the last 10 years to where I think how radical folks actually are willing to, the radical ideas and movements people are willing to ally themselves with were taken for granted by many in power. Like, so they didn't do, so for instance, Sorry to Bother You came out at a time, even though I wrote it while Obama was in office, it came out when Trump was in office. So there were a lot of sort of liberal ideas of like, okay, we need to kind of be resistance to Trump. And people looked at the movie and they didn't know the difference between a protest and a strike. So they were like, oh, there's a protest movie, and it was only afterward with its effect that happened once it was shown that people could tell that it was a radical politic. And similarly, I would say, now this is a longer amount of time, this just tells you, this is also about this what you started with things being changed, things being heightened. When we tried to do Occupy Oakland fast food workers Union, where we decided we were going to back up anyone attacked at those jobs for forming a union by occupying the place and shutting it down. We were passing out flyers, and at one point we were at the West Oakland McDonald's, and we handed a flyer, and a dude came and took one. And he was a manager. He was like, "Let me see this," and then he read it. And then he held the flyer up high and spoke in a loud voice to the whole everybody working behind at the kitchen, saying, "This is what we need," right? And that's because there had never been a fast food workers union attempted to be organized, you know, not in any known capacity. So McDonald's wasn't training their managers about, you know, what side of that struggle they should be on. I guarantee you that since then, since it became an SEIU thing and all of that, and there's been way more strikes and movement, that any manager that works at any McDonald's has a different way of handling those things because they've been trained. So what I'm saying is what we're talking about right now is a heightened amount of funding or propaganda to try to explain what the problems are so that they aren't explained in a way that has to do with needing more struggle around it, more class struggle, more struggle on the job at the point where the power is, which is at the point of exploitation. I mean,
0: Are you concerned that part of that propaganda campaign coming from those dark money sites or what have you would take, and I think they've already started in the past, take things that are sacred, take things that are important, and put a new definition to it and maybe dilute. So let me give you an example. When Obama was running, there were campaigns to connect him and be like, you know, there's Marcus Garvey, there's Martin, there's Malcolm, there's Obama, and make them sound like they were like the Sterling, like somehow Obama was like the new Malcolm, right? Now we can have a thing like we have this progressivism, right? So you have your DSA, but maybe we can put something up there that is kind of DSA-like, use similar language, dilute it and move it in a whole other direction.
1: I'm
0: that
1: sure
0: is actually counter.
1: Yeah. All those things are on the table, as always, that's always going to be the case. I mean, you know, especially as something becomes more popular, that's what's going to be. I mean, there are, you know, in the same sense that there are people that are a lot more people calling themselves communists, for instance. Sometimes they'll have a very similar idea of organizing and of what actual struggling for social change is as what we would have called liberal before, right? Mm. It's just that some of these terms are now more accepted, right? And so that's just part of the thing, you know. The only way you can fight that is making sure that the struggles that we're engaging with have to do with building a base in the communities that you're working with. So whether it's on the job, like it's not just all quote unquote politics. It's working with, getting to know people, working with people that you know, being around, being there, and organizing around winnable campaigns. That doesn't mean you win. Mm-hmm. That means that it was possible to win. And so therefore what that guards against, what that means is that you can learn from the mistakes. That means that you're forming organizations that are able to link these things together. I mean, that doesn't mean that, but that's also what we need.
0: But you know, but I think the benefit to all that is that you build community.
1: Yeah.
0: And
1: Exactly.
0: when you build community, that becomes a strength. I
1: And
0: know we
1: that's
0: don't
1: also
0: have.
1: so much about what the movie Isle of Boosters is about. It's the movie is about loneliness and about how these struggles are actually what we're doing
0: It's linked.
1: when we fight to when we make our problems, we fight an intertwined battle that handles our problems. We're also saying that there are others in the same place with us that we're fighting along, and that also fights loneliness.
0: That lets you go, Boots Riley. You talked about, the introduction of terms, or or terms becoming familiar with people that may have been avoided some years ago. Socialism, communism, all that. Dialectic materialism. That was a new word. I was like, what is that? But it's in the movie. So what is that, and where do you want to see that go?
1: Where do I want to see that aspect of it go? I think the idea is important, dialectical materialism. And also, if people have seen the movie and you didn't see the post-credit scene, then you need to watch it again and see the post-credit scene because it's part of this discussion. But what we, when we're talking about what our battle is, what our plan is, and even with the plan I laid out about we need a mass militant radical labor movement that builds to this point where we're able to have power and ways to move the levers of power, and then it turns into something more radical, more revolutionary, and creates this world in which the people democratically control the wealth that we create with our labor. We're talking about going through things that might seem like we're going through the same thing, right? It's like, oh, here we are again. Here we are again. And that is the kind of outlook that sometimes kills movements. Understanding that we're at a new place because we've been to the other place before. So, for instance, we're going to have COINTELPRO-like attacks against us, and already are, right? But we're at a different place because of everything we've been through since then, and we're at a higher point. So that is where the dialectical materialism helps with that. It also helps with deciding what kinds of campaigns we want, what kinds of, what are the, where, we talk about the big point of contradiction. What's the main contradiction under capitalism? And that's the exploitation of labor. How do we organize in that main contradiction, which would be the most effective? And it's what I've talked about here. So having an analysis, having a way to use dialectical materialism to analyze things is an important tool. And I want to say this about that real quick, because the way I explain dialectical materialism in I Love Boosters uses a triad method, which is thesis. It's has a little It's just a little thing that leads people to more study, hopefully. And people have come up to me with books that are like, hey, I just started reading because of that. But the point is, it says thesis and antithesis, synthesis. And some people have been like, oh, that's this Fichtean fallacy that blah, blah, blah. And the reason that there's pushback against that from folks that learned philosophy through academia, from some folks that learned it through that, is because often philosophy in academia is taught as the history of academics talking to each other. And it's not taught as the history of how pedagogically it was able to be taught the best, and what the effects were in different situations. So in reality, that triad method was something that folks like Althusser and in Russia and Soviet Union were picked by the cadre that was around Lenin to go around the Soviet Union and taught it to millions. And then in China, Li Da in the 20s and 30s during the Chinese Revolution was using that successfully. So this version is the version that was successfully able to get to millions, maybe hundreds of millions of people, and help them understand and help them start or carry on revolutions. Whereas the other version is the version where professors are having a hard time having 30 people in their class hold it in enough to be able to explain it to other folks. So,
0: right.
1: You know, that so I picked a certain thing, and I think it is part of, you know, having theory is part of actual practice, and you know, we have to use what we know from the practice and what's worked before in order to be here.
0: And I think you do a good job in giving it in layman's terms. There's visualization,
1: and for people to laugh during the whole movie, you know. I sat and watched the movie 50 times between South by Southwest and the opening day. I went on tour with it and watched it all over the place. And hearing people laugh from the beginning of the movie to the end of the movie, you know, that's part of where I'm able to say that this is my best work, because not only does it handle a lot of these things that we're talking about, but it it doesn't shy away from saying, hey, I'm here talking to you about this. It's something where people are just enjoying themselves as they do it, and
0: people are reporting feeling empowered. It ain't quote unquote preachy, you know. Mm-hmm. If some people like to be dismissive, so does preaching. No, that was funny, you know.
1: Yeah.
0: First of all, is there something else in the works? Because I know you're always like 10 years ahead.
1: Yeah, I did a lot of writing during COVID, and I also sold a few scripts before then too. So working on those things, you know.
0: You can't tell us. That's a nice way of not telling us what you have in the works.
1: I can't really tell you. I mean, one of them has been leaked online.
0: Oh, okay.
1: Can't really talk about that. The other one, what can I say? Is all I can say is it's connected to New Jersey and Detroit.
0: Okay.
1: And Oakland. So, and
0: I'm gonna trust the process.
1: So that's all I can say.
0: Lastly, we forget. You're a damn good musician. You got anything on the works with that?
1: No, actually I don't, because I was supposed to make one song per episode for I'm a Virgo, and I had planned to like get in the studio for an hour a day over a period of 6 months, and that's how I would do it. I was in the studio in that 6 months period for the most 4 hours, right?
0: Yeah.
1: And, just, you know, the amount of time is not there. And I'll just say the difference is this. Look, sorry to bother you, the movie, we got, let's see, at least about 20 million people have seen that movie so far.
0: Okay.
1: I Love Boosters, you know, and that's after Sorry to Bother You has been out for 8 or 9 years now. I Love Boosters has only been out for a few months, and over 2 million people have seen it. And we're still early in the thing, because we're about to release it internationally in October.
0: Okay.
1: So our whole box office story isn't done there. But the point is, once it does that, hits streaming, the amount of people that I'm dealing with the films are just, you know, I can't like pass that up.
0: No.
1: It's a bigger thing. And also, I don't know. I'm trying to figure out what kind of music I would make right now, because, you know, people my age, they want to be nostalgic, and they want the old stuff. And I've always never been like looking back. All of that was part of our problems, is that
0: our
1: albums would always be something new.
0: But you got a new generation, so they'll be hip to whatever it is that you put out. I'll say this, man, this is my dream thing. I want to see Boots, Ryan Coogler, and Ice Cube all sitting in a room and coming up with a series. That's what I want to
1: You
0: see.
1: know, here's the thing. That's like three drummers being in a band, you know? Like, I like to go to their shows and we hang out afterward, but I don't know how that will work.
0: That's what I said, a series. A series can't be one movie because it's too much creativity and thing. But I want to see the series, man. I want to see the epic series. I don't know what it would be, but I'm just, why can't I dream? Why can't I have an imagination? Why
1: Well,
0: can't...
1: maybe. Ryan is working in TV now, so
0: There you go. And, bring Shanaka in there to add some extra flavor. Come on, man. Three the hard way, Shanaka, Boots, and Ryan. I'm gonna let you roll, brother.
1: All right, peace.
0: Peace out.

0: want to bring attention to an event that is going to be taking place in a couple of weeks. It is the Afro-Latinx concert. It's hosted by good friend of the show, you know her, you love her, Gina Madrid. And it has an all-star lineup featuring everybody from Los Racos to Bayonix to DJ Ladies and on and on and on. Joining us to talk about this is Gina, who is hosting, and David Senyas. I hope I pronounced it correctly. Is it pronounced that way?
1: David
0: David?
1: Science.
2: David Science. Yeah, David
0: David
2: Science.
0: Science. Okay, I was kind of in the ballpark a little bit. This is interesting that you're having this concert because there's been a little bit of, well, history, and hopefully people have been correcting the history. A lot of conversation in recent days around Fat Joe and his use of the N-word. And with that, he's noted, look, I'm Afro-Latino. And people have had these debates where it's ranged from folks saying there's no such thing as Afro-Latino. And, my understanding is that, wait a second, well, you just erased like all sorts of history and just kind of diminished political struggle that had centered, the word Afro in front of indigenous, communities, Afro-Cuban, Afro, Nicaraguan and all that. And so I thought it was kind of cool that you all are having a concert. Obviously not in response to this, but on time, in time. And so when we talk about Afro-Latino, as an umbrella term, what does that mean? And what education do people have to have so we don't have the reducing of something that's been a part of struggle and has been a political outlet for a very long time?
2: Well, check out like the thing, the meaning of this gathering is basically that, telling that story, the telling stories of the Afro-Latino community and the stories of like that, and in the same times where, or even probably before, people, the Europeans came to North America, also happened in South America and Central America, where the African, and when there was the slaves and all that, they came to South America too, and then all of those, they colonized all of those areas where the indigenous people lived, and then those communities fought also and got together, and then that's where we are part of that history, and then and there's a large range of people in history and culture that came from that, and then there's not only in Central America and all the pieces, all the countries of Latin America is where all this happened, and all that culture and that understanding has been telling by has been said by with the music, with the food, with the dances, all of those histories has been told like that. That's what we it's been shared with through that, this history. And then one thing that like surprised me here in like San Francisco, I came from Ecuador. I'm from Ecuador, and I came here 22 years ago. And I love, I fall in love with the city and stay here. But then one thing that surprised me was that, people here in North America don't really understand, like the history of Latin America too much, and people will also, would think that I will be, Mexican, that,
0: Right.
2: I speak Spanish, but also then if you speak Spanish, then you're Mexican. Or you speak Mexican. So
0: Right.
2: that people only sees us as,
0: Well,
2: Mexican, which
0: that's kind of a geographical thing. You
2: there's a
0: go back
2: geographic
0: east,
2: thing.
0: yeah. You go back east, everybody thinks you're Puerto Rican, so that's the
2: And everybody
0: dominant,
2: thinks, exactly, everybody thinks in Florida, they think of Florida or that part, and he said, you think it's Puerto Rican or Cuban
0: Cuban.
2: or
0: Right.
2: you're from. So then, and I noticed in this, and then the reason we created this festival also too, it was that that created this festival here in the Bayview, specifically in the Bayview district in San Francisco, is we had our first concert there, and people were surprised that, you know, black people speak Spanish. They were like, you speak Spanish? Like, well, they were surprised, you know, or, and like, is there, like, people didn't, like, I noticed that people didn't understand that, you know, black people that in Bayview don't, they didn't understand, they didn't know that people speak Spanish, or like, that was surprising for them, you know? So it was, you know, it was cool that, you know, we should bring this to this community so people understand and learn, you know, about this history, you know, that is important to tell. And there's a large community here in the Bay Area that, you know, has been, you know, kind of like ignored in a way. I haven't seen an Afro-Latino, you know, concert or like celebration here in the Bay in my years here, kind of like not in a big exposition, you know, like not like like other events are, you know.
0: Right. Well, I think, you know, in the phone is going in and out again. So just so you know, I'm going to toss a question to Gina, but I think it's always fascinating to me that the education that we receive intentionally dilutes, if not completely ignores, the stories of our neighbors to the south and in other parts of the world. We're made as a requirement to learn about quote unquote classical Greece and classical Rome, right? And we're made to know the quote unquote explorers who came over to these places to colonize us. And so, you know, we know there's a difference between France and England, and we know that there were skirmishes between that, and we know about Sweden and Finland and all those places. But when it comes to indigenous folks, both in this country and south of the border, we hardly know the names. You know, you would be hard pressed if you asked the average person to name five nations. I hate the word tribe, but five nations that are within the U.S., you know, that are indigenous. And they might be like Comanche, you know, and that's it. You know, it's, you know, maybe Ohlone, because we do the land celebrations here, you know, acknowledgments. But above the names, what do we know? What was their system of governance? How did they get along? What was the mixture? You know, since you pointed out that enslaved Africans and indigenous folks often fought together, lived together, you know, intermarried, the whole nine. And so there's a presence that way. Do you know the name of those folks in Brazil? You know, what, you know, all that sort of stuff has been intentionally hidden. And so when we want to have a situation as we do now, where people are trying to divide, it's real easy to do that now. You know, oh man, yeah, they're just trying to steal black culture or something. Somebody will say something ignorant like that. Or as you pointed out, I can't believe you speak Spanish. You know, yeah, the irony of that, we're both speaking the colonizers' language. English ain't no.
2: Yeah.
1: Right.
0: English ain't no, you know, breakthrough language. It's a colonizers' language, and so is Spanish, you know.
2: Right.
0: Speaks from Nahuatl or something like that. Then we might be able to be like, so we're all subjected to that. And I'll lastly say, I don't think people understand the extent of colonialism and the terror and the discombobulation that it left people, you know, how it left people upended. You know, it's a different side of the coin that, you know, we have when we talk about slavery. Both systems, you know, damaged people, and I'm glad that y'all are doing something to help shed that ignorance, bring people together, and let them know that there are other narratives that it's actually crucially important for us to note. My understanding of history around the whole Afro-Cuban, Afro-Brazil, and all that, you know, the very political one, and it was designed specifically to connect to shared struggle, you know, and yeah, to acknowledge, you know, those African roots, and to see it kind of dismissed and erased or reduced to something that is that mischaracterizes, you know, people that, you know, that came from oppressive conditions. So, Gina, let me toss to you, you know, this Afro-Latinx concert is definitely needed. But what would you add to, you know, some of what we've been talking about so far, your experience, you know, and what do you think needs to be shared with folks?
1: Well, first off, this is, you know, this is a production of La Fauna Music coming to the Bayview, and this is the fifth annual concert. And it's a conversation that we have every year, you know, because it's something that it's an experience, and it's a learning, you know, it's like a learning experience for a lot of people that come into the event. So when we talk about Afro-Latinos, like you mentioned, it's like a lot of people are really not aware that we exist, and it's or they're really trying to ignore it. And that has been happening for years, and not really just here. I'm talking about all over the world. Me being in Mexico, where they're trying to erase indigenous people. They're trying to push aside and pretend that we don't exist. You know, we can really talk about Latinos if we don't acknowledge our African ancestry and where we come from. So this event, I feel like it brings that awareness for people to understand that Afro-Latinidad exists, and you don't really, we're not measured by the color of our skin. And that is what people don't really understand, that our culture is not really like, oh, you're lighter, you're a little bit darker, you're brown. No, it's like the African ancestry, we identify as Afro-Latinos or indigenous. A lot of indigenous people, you know, have black on us. And when people bring that

0: Latinos are here, Afro-Latinos, Black people speak Spanish, and when they come across that, it's like, oh, somebody taught you well, like you're raised well. Wow, who's your teacher? this
1: Right.
0: thing, like I have my ex-partner who is Cuban, and he has experienced the worst racism here in the Bay Area. And he's been around in a lot of places. And when he brought that to me, I'm like, what do you mean by that? Right? Because we've been in different spaces, hip hop concerts, community events, and he feels that division. And there was one comment that really caught my attention that somebody said to him. Well, you're a different kind of black. What do you mean you're a different kind of black? What does that even mean? Like, what, black, African, is like, what makes you more black and more African? That is the question that we want to ask ourselves, because I feel like people don't, when you look back, when you go back in history, and people are not measured, like why is that even a question? And why is that even a statement? So I feel like these kind of events, when we bring the Afro Latinx, I've been hosting this event with David, and I appreciated him for bringing me on board, throughout the years. And when I go on stage, like we talk about these things, like we want to let people know that we are here, that the Afro Latino culture is here, and it's all over the world, and it's not for Black Americans here to just be like, this is just all we are, No, like the Afro-Latino culture exists, and there is African blood all over the world. So you can't separate us. And just because we are lighter color, darker color, doesn't make us less, less African, less
1: Right.
0: Black. You know what I mean?
1: I think what happens, and again, colonialism, as I understood it, had a caste system. Not that we didn't have one here, but I mean, it was really a stratified and enforced caste system, and
2: With
1: so,
2: measuring you're talking about measuring the color of the skin, right?
1: and all
2: Go ahead.
1: that, And so the byproduct of that is it's anti-blackness, in a lot of spaces, where people will take on the name of Latino or Hispanic or whatever part of the world you're in. And so with that comes the translation of folks when they come to the US. They've been told to stay away from those folks there, meaning black folks. And it shows up in funny ways. Back east, it used to be Dominican saying, no, I'm not black. Now, of course, over time you have this understanding. Their understanding of black is different than my understanding of black, but it's taken like, yo, you're about as dark as me, but you're saying you're not black. It's interpreted as anti-blackness. And then you do really have some folks who are, who are brown and have this rampant anti-blackness with them. And so then it becomes a whole confusion which needs to be cleared up and conversations need to be had and folks need to understand. But, from where I sit, this history of solidarity and this history of political struggle has all been but erased. And it's not by accident, it's very intentional. So what it allows is folks to walk in and say, you're not really black. Like y'all didn't have slavery, south of here, even though that slave population is like damn near two or three times as large as it was, I mean, slavery was all up and down this hemisphere. But when we take a step back, it's damaged all of us, and it's got to be intentional steps taken to reclaim not only the history, but to bridge, to repair bridges, build bridges where it's needed. And folks got to be aware of anti-immigrant

0: indigenousness, anti-blackness, and I don't know who you are, so you ain't me type of attitude that seems to be celebrated more than it is, denounced. So anything to add with this, Dave? Yeah, go ahead.
1: Basically that conversation is like the one that we, this type of conversation we're talking like we're having right now, it's what this is about, that we can have every year. I'm trying to always to make it happen because it is more to like unite us, it's not about to separate us. It's more to unite us, like, us, Latinos, Black people that have been, who have the struggle, indigenous, be united and be like together. This is what this event is about. And through music, through food, when you say food to people, we want to go there, So we bring the food from, different parts of the world that, and sometimes we fusion the food a little bit just to be, just as how us mestizos are. We are a fusion of, different cultures. And then this is what we want to bring, to this event, and also art, like visual art, like expression through, that type of telling the stories with that type of art, And then people from different, like this year we have artists from different parts of the Afro-Latino diaspora. We have people from Brazil, from Cuba, from República Dominicana that they're gonna be presenting. And then and all the artists that we got is playing, everybody that is actually from the Bay Area, We have Los Racas from Panama. We have Bayonix is all, Bayonix is a Bay Area band for years, and then they have a diverse, very diverse, group of people in their band, that comes from everywhere, and just here in the Bay, and at the same time with their music and their energy, just it tells the story already here in the Bay. We have them for more than 20 years, I think, Bayonix here, and telling these stories through their music. And this year specifically, we got Guanaco from Ecuador, an artist from Ecuador that also he's into the diaspora and he brings this Ecuadorian flavor, which has a lot of traditional, music from Ecuador mixed with hip hop, which is the hip hop, culture into it. And we have DJ Ladies, our DJ Ladies is always in our she's the queen of the festival, DJ Ladies. She's always invited every season, so number one this concert that we do. And Iraq Science, also from Cuba, Batuki, also another band, Brazilian samba ensemble. So it's gonna be a great event. And this year we actually we wanted to do a reception earlier in the day to be able to sit down and share food and talk about this. And while there's some performances, some music happening in the restaurant for like 2 hours, have dinner, come and support also the baby businesses in the neighborhood. Come and check out because there's all this when you say baby, people have all this thing about Bayview that is this because of the history of like of San Francisco, that is, yes, people don't come to Bayview in a way that like they go to the dog patch or they go to like the new neighborhoods, the things that are happening here. So we also, and like in Bayview, it feels like they're left off in San Francisco in a way, so it's kind of like on
0: No.
1: purpose we try
0: Yeah,
1: to,
0: no, it's definitely got to be intentional, and I hear that. So what day is this happening? Saturday, October 3rd?
1: This Saturday, October 3rd, and 5 p.m. it starts a reception in the restaurant. Like one block away, there's this restaurant, Tatos, that it's actually a Mexican restaurant. They do Mexican food, fusion Mexican food. But then this year for this event, they wanted to like mix and fusion and do some bring creative flavors from different parts of Latin America and bring something new for this specific day. So it's super intentional, like you said.
0: No, real talk, and appreciate that, David. Gene, as we close out, you have mentioned, somebody saying to your partner, he's a different type of black. Have you ever gotten folks saying you're not really Latino? You know, have we had that because of the Afro-Latino label where people want to, one, be hesitant in not only recognizing but embracing that term for themselves, and people feeling like they need to draw a line and say, yeah, but you're different. You know, does that kind of challenge exist, within, the larger Latino diaspora?
2: Lighter person. We're taught when we were growing up that Christopher Columbus discovered America, right? And it's like, why are they still teaching that history in a lot of schools? Like, we gotta talk about that. It's like, no.
0: Well, not only are they still teaching it, they're doubling down.
2: Right.
0: Which is why these conversations are crucially important, because they're literally outlawing them in, these type of conversations. If people think this is an exaggeration, look what they're doing. University of Texas at Austin, and that's the blueprint that they're trying to export around the nation. They're shutting all this down, telling people they can't have these type of discussions in the classroom. It's very intentional, because then you can give people a new history and you can give them a new understanding, and that is going to be rooted, in my opinion, in white Christian nationalism, white supremacy, all these different things, and it will seed it will fuel a lot of ignorance. And so it's going to be up to us to build bridges with a lot of intentionality, the way those movements were done in the past. And we'll have to, continue so in the future. But this is not a one and done conversation. So we will, we'll have you all back and some others to dig a little bit deeper. But the most important thing is that you have this concert coming up. The Afro-Latinx Conference, Saturday, October 3rd. And what's the address one more time?
1: Okay, so the address is at Bayview 3rd Street in Newcomb at the Bayview Opera House.
0: Okay.
1: And one thing that I wanted to add, just to finish, Dave, was we have this Afro-Latino, Latinx. You know, the X we put there also, as we're in San Francisco, we are, it just, for me, and the way I see it, is inclusive. It's inclusive of all, all people. It's just kind of like from every different groups, so it's welcome to come and be part of it, and be able to, share and have these conversations, understand a little bit more. What we try to do, and have a good time, really. Have a good time. Yeah. Come out, just get out of your, watching your phone,
2: It's a celebration. I want to add to that. Like, this is a celebration of our cultures and celebrating our roots, celebrating our food, celebrating who we are, and letting people know that Afro-Latinos are here and we've been here, and that we got each other, and being in a space all together, and also like teaching other people that come in that are not descended from Afro, that are not Afro-Latinos, or that don't even know that even exists, or that they question it. They come and, they see all this beauty, and it's beautiful to see that in one room, when you have all kinds of cultures in one room, it's really a celebration of who we are.
0: Well, appreciate it, Gina Madrid, David.
1: Thanks.
0: Thank you, David Sainz.

0: which will never be dualistically under his own control. That his own center of life is something, therefore, in which he has no alternative but to trust. And then you see the moment he is not anymore trying to get one up on himself, that is to say, to improve himself, in the deep sense of improvement, that I am fundamentally going to become a better person, more pleasing in the sight of God. When he has given that up, then you see he has accepted himself genuinely, and he is cured. And this seems to require this process of trickery, because a person somehow isn't able to do that just by being told to do it in an initial interview. If you say to a person, well, look here, the trouble with you is not that you're actually individually sick. The trouble with you is that you live in a certain social context which has given you certain ideas about how you ought to feel, and you don't feel that way. And it's nothing matter with your feelings. They're perfectly natural feelings which everybody has. Just accept them. But you see, this is too verbal, too much just words, too much just an idea for it to take hold of the person. And so, in order that it may take hold of them, they have to go through a great task of proving to themselves that there really isn't anything else to do but to accept one's own feeling, or better, one's own deepest unconscious. To accept it completely, because there is no way of really not accepting it. You're stuck with it, because it's you, and you can't get away from yourself. And so I feel that really Haley has discussed this question in such a way as to lay a beautiful trap for any analyst who doesn't really know what he's doing, and who is taken in by not being able to see the forest for the trees. For after all, the psychotherapeutic relationship takes place in a context, and what goes on within any context is highly influenced by that context. So that if the attention of those who practice and study psychotherapy is entirely focused on what goes on in the interview, in the interpersonal situation of analyst and therapist, in the material which the patient's unconscious produces, and the attitudes taken to that material by the therapist, the focus then is too narrow. And if, for example, both the therapist and the patient are victims of assumptions, they may be philosophical assumptions, or they may be not so much assumptions as unconscious patterns of thought and behavior, to which they are both subservient, and then, in other words, they are both the analytical situation is going on in a context which is unconscious to both, and may indeed be the root of the difficulty. In other words, to the extent that mental ills are not so much symptoms of a strictly individual condition, but rather symptoms of certain things that happen in certain types of social or communication contexts, then those have to be examined as a foundation for anything that has to be done about the individual. Now, one finds in a good deal of psychotherapeutic literature an extraordinary blindness to these contextual situations lying behind the relationship. And it is, after all, these which more and more seem to me to be the source of our mental disorders. And one of the interesting things about Haley's approach, as of the whole group with which he works at the Veterans Hospital in Palo Alto, is their interest in the social matrix of psychiatry. That is to say, the network of communication, of language, of thought patterns, of philosophical ideas, of patterns of behavior, of, in short, social institutions which underlie our entire individual life.
1: And that was Alan Watts with The Art of Psychoanalysis, Part 2. And now, Ananda Kumaraswamy's essay, Sahaja.
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3: From deep inside your audio device of choice. Stephen Miller is leading an unprecedented and intense White House drive across a host of government departments to accelerate the removal of undocumented immigrant children, using tactics that critics say are cruel and racist, and in some cases, they flout federal law. This according to The Guardian. As Deputy Chief of Staff at the White House, Miller is seen as the mastermind and enforcer behind the administration's hardline anti-immigration agenda. He's directing a whole-of-government approach, not a whole-in-government, that has been ramping up throughout Trump's second term and targeting a vulnerable population of undocumented children. What do we tell the many abruptly find themselves denied access to legal immigration pathways with their applications fast-tracked and then rejected and then forced out of the country? Almost 200,000 children have been ordered removed from the U.S. by immigration judges during this administration, according to the Justice Department's own review. Miller frequently confers with subordinates, daily at times, pressing them to maximize removals of immigrant children. According to a number of sources familiar with the White House plans, quote, the folks that have to do the implementation are told, quote, these instructions came directly from the White House, or, quote, these instructions came directly from Stephen Miller, as a way of conveying the importance of implementing them in a timely fashion and doing it in the way that they were instructed to do it, said one source. Sources warned of the White House pushing each department of the five involved to boost efforts individually and by working together in new ways to speed up and expand the deportations of undocumented children, especially by dismantling communication safeguards among agencies designed to protect children and hurrying them in vast numbers without lawyers in front of asylum officers and immigration judges who are either inclined or under pressure to take a hard line and get them out of the land of freedom. Indeed, ladies and gentlemen, it's Miller time. Hello, welcome to the show.

0: From New Orleans, Louisiana, I'm Harry Shearer, welcoming you to this edition of the show. You know what we need right now? A little Musk love.
1: Looks like Musk love.
0: That's what I'm talking about. America PAC is a pro-Trump super PAC, Political Action Committee. It's financed primarily by Elon Musk to transfer massive funding to the Trump presidential campaign in 2024. Now it's published a website called votesafe.org. That site falsely claims to help people register to vote ahead of the midterms this year. The site grabs data and personal information from visitors, does not actually register anyone to vote. America PAC has spent over $180,000 in marketing just this past week to push voters to its fake registration site. That's according to Midas Touch website. The site, votesafe.org, is designed to resemble the actual voter registration site, vote.org. Isn't that cute? Which provides legitimate voter registration and information services and is run by a registered nonpartisan nonprofit. Vote.org does not track any personal information, only requires users to submit their email and mailing address. Visitors to the site automatically transmit to Musk, that is votesafe.org, transmit to Musk their full name, birthday, home address, email address, cell phone number, IP address, browser, operating system, screen size and language of device, location, district, voter registration status, every link they click on, and every web page they visit. The site includes a lengthy privacy disclaimer, which informs users that their personal data may be given to third parties for, quote, targeted marketing purposes, unquote, and that contact information may be shared with, quote, business partners, unquote. Even more interesting, votesafe.org is also tracking inferences that can be made about users based on their personal information. Those include, quote, a profile relating to your preferences, characteristics, psychological trends, predispositions, behavior, attitudes, intelligence, abilities, and aptitude, unquote. Those inferences are available to be shared with their business partners. Musk has done this before during the 2024 election. He spent more than $800,000 on digital ads to push voter registration in battleground states. Users reported that after they signed up on Musk's site, they were never registered to vote. VoteSafe.org, ladies and gentlemen. If Elon can keep your self-driving car safe, why not your vote? Sounds like Musk love. And now, AI sings a song about itself.

0: Well, ladies and gentlemen, in the flurry of news about AI this week, I'm sure already you know that there was an intelligence report circulated across the U.S. military in the middle of the war with Iran. It's not really a war. Immediately set off alarm bells. A Chinese ship in the Middle East was transporting components of a nuclear weapons program. The military swung into action with plans to intercept the vessel. According to two of the sources, armed members of the U.S. military were prepared to board the ships. Only before the planned operation, just before it, officials dug deeper into the report put together by a Special Operations Command analyst, found it had been generated with AI, and that a chatbot the analyst used inaccurately identified the material the ship was carrying. Oops. Just a little oops. An image that was heavily edited with AI has controversially won a state fair photography competition, prompting organizers to change the rules for next year. Photographer Guy Alston won the Open Class Home Arts Neon Lights Photography category at the Maryland State Fair with his image. But according to a report from the Baltimore Sun, the winning image sparked a fierce debate because it appeared to be AI edited. Following the backlash, the Maryland State Fair's photography competition decided to prohibit AI modifications in future entries. That'll do her. Curing disease is one of AI's most tantalizing use cases. Attracts billions, tens of billions, as a matter of fact, in venture funding to design promising new drugs, proving they actually work in humans. Well, that's the hard part. According to Axios.com, researchers find that while AI has gotten good at identifying drug candidates, not the ones in primaries, it hasn't done much to prove those predictions will survive the complexity of, you know, this little thing called human biology. AI-derived drugs still run into the same bottleneck as conventional drugs, proving efficacy in large, diverse patient populations where failure rates are high and costs are astronomical. Venture capitalists have poured more than $40 billion into AI biopharma this decade, according to PitchBook. But few AI-derived medicines have actually progressed beyond phase two clinical trials. That's where researchers test whether a drug actually works on patients with the disease. Apple has released a new watch series 12. Apple's decided it's okay to capture people's conversations without their consent. The latest Apple Watch, according to the British tech journal The Reg, comes with audio intelligence. It's my favorite kind. A set of AI audio processing capabilities tuned for the company's own chip. Its features include sound recognition, music recognition with Shazam, live rewind, and Siri recap. Quote, live rewind lets you instantly see the last 15 seconds of a conversation printed out as text, says Apple. Siri recap summarizes conversations throughout your day. With the double press of the digital crown, as Apple refers to the button on its watch, Live Rewind takes in an audio stream from the watch microphone, processes it in a secure exclave on Apple's chip, and routes the data to the user's nearby iPhone, which runs a speech-to-text algorithm on the 15-second audio segment. The resulting text is saved. The audio is discarded. The wearer's watch emits an audible tone, even in silent mode, to alert those in the vicinity, and provides a visual cue for those able to see the face of the device. But bystanders alerted to the recording, to the extent they recognize the meaning of the tone, have not consented to being recorded. That's a legal requirement in 11 U.S. states. Those silly states that have all-party consent laws. Apple says its implementation of brief eavesdropping is respectful of personal privacy, citing the audible chime. There it is. Anthropic says it has disrupted several potential plots this year by scientists who used its leading artificial intelligence models to conduct research that could have helped develop biological weapons. That's all. in a report describing misuses of its AI models. Covered in the New York Times, Anthropic said it could not determine whether the research served a legitimate or nefarious purpose because valid biological inquiry, the kind that can lead to breakthroughs, like vaccines, sorry, Bobby, can also help engineer dangerous pathogens. In the face of that uncertainty, Anthropic said it erred on the side of caution because the consequences of missing malicious activity could be severe. Yeah. Yeah, disease could be severe. It's a thing. When officials in Wyoming conducted a routine test on the water that was being discharged from a massive under-construction Meta data center, it was a shock to find it contained a rare and potentially hazardous bacterium, according to The Guardian. While the wastewater flushed into sewers in Cheyenne was never designed or destined for the public drinking supply, the presence of Cuprea vidus giardii bacterium, thank you, in 800,000 gallons of water ejected by a contractor for the data center was still unnerving. Didn't unnerve the bacteria. Concerned that residents could be exposed to the bacteria if they inhaled evaporating droplets of the water used for irrigation, Cheyenne officials took until July before deciding to stop taking wastewater from Meta's contractor. And that decision's now being appealed. It was a big surprise, said Frank Strong, water resources manager of Cheyenne's Public Utilities Board, about the discovery. Out of a sense of caution, we've shut it down until we can find out more information. Meta, which is behind the 800,960-acre data center campus. It's a campus, ladies and gentlemen. But no, you can't go dating. Said independent testing by its contractor found no evidence of the bacterium and questioned the validity of the city's own tests. Yes, it's Cheyenne versus Meta. The bacteria-laden water in Wyoming is just the latest in a series of alarms raised across the United States about data centers and water, not just how much of it they're using, but also what's in the water when it's funneled back into rivers, streams, and public water systems. For example, in Virginia, authorities have brought enforcement action against several data centers for wastewater and wetland permit violations. In West Virginia, stormwater runoff from an incomplete data center, well, they got to, has twice flooded surrounding houses, all while locals and activists have campaigned against the discharge of heated water from an upcoming data center at Lake Seneca in New York. The Waterkeeper Alliance is a network of environmental organizations. It says 55 of its affiliated groups across the U.S. were working on data center-related issues. 80% of these campaigns centered on concerns pollutants may be leaching into the environment via discharged water. Data centers require large amounts of water for their construction and operation, including for cooling the power-hungry computers at their heart. Yes, they have a heart. Although the industry points out its water use is a fraction of that of other thirsty sectors, such as agriculture. Yeah, but we eat. After water is used for cooling, or, as at the Meta facility in Cheyenne, for cleaning debris from pipes in fill and flush operations. Do you remember them? They were on the radio. Liquid is ejected back for reuse under terms set by pre-treatment permits issued by counties or wastewater utilities. That water is released to prevent buildup of minerals and scaling in pipes. It can contain heavy metals or forever chemicals that are linked to an array of health problems when ingested. Those PFAS are found in the closed-loop cooling systems that the data center industry lauds for using less water. When used as a coolant, water can come back out hotter than it was when taken in, which has alarmed critics of a controversial gas-fired facility pivoting from powering crypto mining to AI and drawing water from Lake Seneca in New York. The water, say opponents, can be discharged at temperatures of 108 degrees into the lake. It's going into a trout stream, where trout are stressed at temperatures above 70 degrees. And the water is also contributing to harmful algae blooms, says the vice president of the Seneca Lake Guardian. And top staff at OpenAI and Microsoft knew that scraping news websites to train their artificial intelligence models may eventually damage or even destroy those publications. They did it anyway, according to a legal filing unsealed Thursday and reported by the Wall Street Journal. Quote, our AI content strategy has started a doom loop that will hurt the performance of our models and the entire web at the same time, said Microsoft's director of applied science. That was in an internal document. Quote, it is highly unusual that an end product threatens the economic foundations of its essential suppliers, but that is the situation we've created for our LLM business with respect to its content supply chain, unquote, referring to, you know, copyrighted text that the machines scrape. An OpenAI executive actually referred to an existential threat to publishers, according to the filing. Meanwhile, a Microsoft researcher told colleagues that compensating content creators is in the best interest of my employer, of my country, and of many other groups I belong to, unquote. But OpenAI employees discussed opportunities to skirt news sites' paywalls. Leaders at both companies said their products replaced the need for users to check out original sources, according to the filing. And in the welter of proposals this week to deal with whatever the negative consequences might be of the developing AI industry, the felon-in-chief described the ruckus in a familiar term. He called it a hoax.
1: There was Russia, Russia, Russia. There was COVID, COVID, COVID. There was Epstein, Epstein, Epstein.

I feel like one of the black kids on different strokes.

0: From New Orleans, this is Le Show. And now, ladies and gentlemen,
1: Live and Let Die.
0: So you know about our friends in Saudi Arabia, the land of 4,000 princes, who started this golf tournament called Live Golf, L-I-V, supposedly representing the Roman numerals of the number of tournaments they'd have every year. Signed away a lot of the top golfers from the PGA. Had a little war with the PGA. Now they've declared bankruptcy. Almost as if the Saudis had realized, golf? And Phil Mickelson owns a piece of the league. That a tiny slice of equity he has can vanish completely as the league attempts to restructure its massive debts. Player once thought he was buying into a permanent empire. The financial picture is bleak. Sportico reports the league held assets of 100 to 500 million, facing liabilities between 500 and a billion. The gap is too wide to bridge without major concessions. Live Golf sought Chapter 11 in New Jersey, my favorite place to seek bankruptcy. The Saudi Public Investment Fund, the primary backer, is walking away. Their equity and debt would be canceled and extinguished in exchange for releases with no economic distribution. Mickelson's not the only one facing a dry spell. Top players are owed millions. His path, Mickelson's, to the PGA Tour is gone. He missed all four major tournaments this year, first in his career. His reputation took another hit after allegations of inappropriate conduct that surfaced at a San Diego club. Although a spokesperson said any misunderstanding has been cleared up. But whether Live Golf survives depends entirely on if the players want to keep playing for a company that cannot pay them. And speaking of sports, news of the Olympic movement. Produced by Jim Eversall III. Well, in the nobody could have predicted this department, for years, California lawmakers and transit leaders have requested billions of dollars from the federal government to temporarily double LA's bus fleet in support for the 2028 Games. Those calls, according to LAist, have grown increasingly desperate in recent months, with the LA Metro Transit System saying time is running out to execute its plans. Now it says if it doesn't get a guarantee the money is secured by the end of the year, it won't provide the extra buses. Instead, it would leave the private Olympics Organizing Committee, LA 28, to come up with another plan. The staff of the transportation agency laid out the timeline in a report submitted to the agency's board this week. LA 28 could be left with a major logistical and financial challenge. Metro, the transit authority, has, as of May, secured commitments from 28 transit agencies to loan or donate over 1,000 buses and more than 300 personnel. Metro says it needs $2 billion from the federal government for the games. Approximately half that request would be used to obtain, operate, and maintain 1,750 additional buses for the Olympics network. Any additional buses it provides, says Metro, will depend on the amount of money it locks down from the feds. LA 28 doesn't appear to be ready to pay for a temporary bus system should the federal funding never arrive. Its $7.1 billion budget does not include a line item for transit. That puts the city of LA at risk because Los Angeles is the financial backstop for the games. When the CEO of LA 28, the private outfit that's running the games, was asked about this, whether the games could be put on without a supplementary bus system. He said the bus program for the Olympics would be a part of the games, quote, one way or another, in some scale or form, unquote. The board report outlines that without funding certainty, the transportation agency, Metro, who has an agreement with LA 28, that agreement will, you know, like, expire. Quote, the organizing committee will need to seek another delivery partner for spectator and workforce transportation. Unquote. From the very beginning, ladies and gentlemen, one could be excused for wondering, in a city with massive traffic stuff every regular day, all day, why adding a bunch of buses is going to help the Olympics. But it's a movement. And we all need one.

0: Thank you.
1: You're welcome. Now, news of the warm. Europe is facing a potato shortage. I didn't even know that. That could mean smaller, more expensive chips after heat waves over the summer baked fields and stunted crop growth. It's according to the Financial Times, extreme weather wiped out about 3.1 million tons of potatoes, according to analysis by the nonprofit Energy and Climate Intelligence Unit. It's one of my favorite units. That's in addition to roughly 3.5 million tons that were not grown this year because there was a bumper harvest last year. Quote, we've gone from a record high to a record low in 1 year, says a market analyst for Europe, Middle East, and Africa at a commodity price information service. He continues, quote, it's potato drama, unquote. What nobody saw coming, he says, was a series of five brutal heat waves. Crop volumes have been hit. Crop

0: in show business, they leave you wanting more. And now,
1: bomb, bomb, bomb, bomb, bomb, Iran. Bomb, bomb, bomb, bomb, bomb, Iran.
0: More American service members have died in the Middle East during the ongoing Iran war than the Pentagon has disclosed publicly. That's according to six U.S. officials familiar with the Defense Department's internal casualty accounting data, sourced to the Washington Post. Five of the officials said there have been at least 22 military fatalities, four more than what appears in the Pentagon's public database. A sixth official, who like the others spoke on the condition of anonymity, said 23 service members have died since the skirmish began. Not all of the undisclosed deaths are directly tied to the conflict, but have involved U.S. personnel who are in the Middle East amid ongoing hostilities, this person said. Additionally, the official said three U.S. contractors who are based in the region have died since combat operations began. As of Friday, the Pentagon's database lists 18 military fatalities for the U.S., including deaths caused by hostile and non-hostile action dating to the start of the Iran conflict. Details surrounding the undisclosed deaths, including the service members' identities, as well as when, how, and where they died, remain unclear. Officials familiar with a higher casualty number expressed frustration that the additional loss of life is not reflected in the Pentagon's public reporting. And guess who declined to comment? That's right, the Pentagon. Good work, Pete. I'm feeling the testosterone from here. And now, news of the godly. A retired New Orleans Catholic priest whose prolific sexual abuse of children in the local deaf community, I said deaf community, was known for at least four decades by the city's archdiocese without meaningful consequence. Well, he's died after evidently falling in his Texas apartment. Gerard Joseph Jerry Howell was found by Austin Police Department officers who were responding to a welfare check on the block listed for the senior living community where he had been residing. The Austin Medical Examiner's Office was still working to determine the cause of death. The Roman Catholic Archdiocese of New Orleans provided support to Howell for 40 years after becoming aware of his serial child molestation, keeping him on as an active priest after reporting him to law enforcement in 1980 and after he was publicly exposed by local TV station WWL. And then the archdiocese paid his retirement benefits until at least 2020. A church spokesperson said the archdiocese learned of Howell's death later the same week. One of Howell's most outspoken survivors said on Tuesday it was a relief for her to learn of his death. He will no longer be able to harm another innocent child, Kathleen Austin said. I can now relax, not worrying about where he is or what he's doing. Unquote. His death is significant because his case was in the public eye for decades while he continued to avoid punishment for abuse he inflicted while ministering to people with impaired hearing. Records obtained by the Guardian newspaper showed that New Orleans Archbishop Philip Hannon reported Howell to the devoutly Catholic district attorney Harry Connick Sr. in 1980. Connick never charged Howell. Other records showed the next archbishop, Francis Schulte, told Howell to quit his priestly thing and get a job after his activities were reported by the local TV station. But Howell appealed to global Catholic leaders at the Vatican, who ordered Schulte to let him continue as a priest with full financial benefits. And the records show the New Orleans Archdiocese sent Howell for treatment in 2010, and a psychologist diagnosed him as high risk and reported the church was aware of at least 24 child victims. But the Archdiocese continued to quietly support Howell in his retirement, paying his full living expenses, insurance, and a monthly stipend.

0: stipend. Those benefits stayed in place until a federal judge halted them in 2020 after the archdiocese filed for bankruptcy protection. Yet that didn't even cut Howell off from support by the archdiocese. The new archbishop then, Gregory Amon, wrote to a Vatican official calling the bankruptcy court's cancellation of Howell's benefits unjust and painful, along with those of other archdiocesan clergy abusers. Amon, who retired in February, had directed Howell to seek aid from a nonprofit dedicated to helping priests prohibited from ministering. The leader of that particular group, the Men of Melchizedek, had headed a separate organization previously shut down for misusing donations and misleading donors about its purpose. Howell, ordained in 1964, was named as the offender in 9 claims of sexually abusive or grooming behavior. That was the second most among 8 living clergymen on the archdiocese's list of those removed for abuse of a minor. And again, these were, as the report from WLTV describes them, people with impaired hearing. He then joins a list of Catholic clergy people who abused people with impaired hearing. That includes a priest in Milwaukee, a priest in Mendoza, Argentina, outside Verona in Italy, inside Yorkshire in the UK, and in Peru. It's like a thing. Boom, boom.
1: Wanna do death, boys?
2: Boom, boom.
1: In the next room.
2: Boom, boom.
1: Now they're in the closet.
2: Boom, boom.
1: Between me and the broom.
2: Boom, boom.
1: Half a dozen deaf boys.
2: Boom, boom.
1: Nice little crowd.
2: Boom, boom.
1: They can be quiet.
2: Boom, boom.
1: And I can be loud.
2: Boom, boom.
1: 24 deaf boys.
2: Boom, boom.
1: Take me all day.
2: Boom, boom.
1: Barely got the time to.
2: Boom,

0: But how can I resist?
1: How can I resist?
0: Boom, boom, boom, boom, boom, boom, boom. Half a hundred deaf boys.
1: Boom, boom.
0: Who got a head of steam?
1: Boom, boom.
0: I could be their coach.
1: Boom, boom.
0: They could be the team.
1: Boom, boom.
0: 88 deaf boys.
1: Boom, boom.
0: One for each key.
1: Boom.
0: On the piano of my longing,
1: boom, boom,
0: they play a hushed melody.
1: Boom, boom,
0: 150 deaf boys.
1: Boom,
0: ho, this could get tight.
1: Boom, boom,
0: a few dozen in the morning,
1: boom, boom,
0: and all the rest at night.

Now if I had a death boy, boom, boom, for each day of the year, boom, boom, 365, boom, ho, that would be dear. Boom, boom. How many deaf boys, boom, boom, have there actually been? Boom, boom. Why not ask how many, boom, boom, dance on the head of a pin? Boom, boom. The world is full of deaf boys, boom, boom, and I'm only one man. Boom, boom. All that God expects is... Boom.

Now, the apology of the week. Yeah, not a lot of apologies this week. Nobody's sorry. But a Bay Area and California Republican Party leader who earlier this year claimed dead people cast votes in Marin County in a special election about a ballot proposition. Well, he's backtracked on that comment. In an interview with a Los Angeles Times, yes, John Turnicliffe, chairman of the Marin County Republicans, said he still thinks more should be done to ensure voter rolls are accurate, indicated he and his group would continue their probe. At a Marin County Board of Supervisors meeting last week, Turnicliffe apologized for his claims about dead people voting. Quote, I'm here today to retract that statement I made a few months ago as far as those voters being on the roll. I did not find them. I apologize to the Board of Supervisors and to the Registrar's Office and to the Registrar for any angst and consternation that could have put on you since then. When the county supervisors met in February, he claimed that Marin Republicans found 73 dead people voted in the special election. He then called on the county's registrar of voters to investigate. Dead people are voting in Marin County, and we would like to know why, he said. The county reviewed the list of names provided to them by the Marin Republicans. The registrar found there were up to 5 deceased people on the list, but there was no record of votes in their names following their deaths. Following the county's investigation, Turnicliffe checked his work. He bought subscriptions to Ancestry.com and another personal information database. As he looked up the names on his group's list, he realized that many were, in fact, alive. The apology of the week. And finally, back to AI for just one more moment, because it does seem to be the thing of the moment. Companies that make forever chemicals are launching a tidal wave of them to meet demand from the AI industry. That's a warning from a campaign organization published this week in The Guardian. Despite alarm over the chemicals which have been linked to cancer, a survey of the 10 biggest manufacturers found most have plans to increase production. Many frame their investments around the AI revolution because of the role forever chemicals play in semiconductor production and next generation data center cooling systems. But opponents warn the chemicals, which never degrade in nature, unlike us, are a ticking time bomb for human and planetary health. They say increased production risks undermining nascent moves to restrict forever chemicals in Europe, the UK, and parts of the US. Quote, these companies' expansion plans show that unless governments and regulators, what are those, insist on a rapid phase-out, we will face a new tidal wave of forever chemicals, says the executive director of ChemSec, the Swedish chemicals watchdog that carried out the research. ChemSec's survey found nearly all of the 10 biggest manufacturers of forever chemicals had plans to increase production at sites in your Europe, your Asia, and your North America. The boom in AI tech is leading the demand, apparently. Forever chemicals are used for, quote, eco-friendly, unquote, data center cooling and in various stages of semiconductor manufacturing. If only we could get a real conductor. News of forever chemicals. And really, finally, a sweeping bill that would create business-friendly rules for cryptocurrencies, rules, stalled in the Senate this week, a major blow to the crypto industry's plans in Washington. The Senate blocked consideration of the Clarity Act, a high-profile piece of legislation shaped by crypto executives over months of negotiation with Congress and the White House. The vote was a stinging defeat for the industry that makes it unlikely the legislation will pass anytime soon. This defeat is despite more than $100 million in political spending
by crypto companies. I wonder if they spend it in crypto.

ladies and gentlemen, that's going to conclude this week's edition of the show. The program actually returns next week at the same time over these same radio stations or on your audio device of whether, of choice, wherever, whenever you want it, including now on Substack. Yeah, the show is on Substack. Check it out. Tip of the show, chapeau to the San Diego and Hawaii desks. Thanks, as always, to Pam Halstead and to Thomas Walsh at WWNO New Orleans for help with today's program. If anybody listening is in the New York area, just a little tip. A friend of the show, well, a wife of the show, Judith Owen and her amazing New Orleans band, two nights only at Cafe Carlisle in New York, October 6th and 7th. I'm going to be there. Maybe you will, too.

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So long from the Crescent City.

0: Hi, this is Steve Scrovan, co-host of the Ralph Nader Radio Hour. And on behalf of Ralph and David, I just want to say that KFOI New Community Radio is the most progressive voice in your community. 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
4: Hello and welcome in once again to Ian's House of Reggae, House of Reggae, House of Reggae, House of Reggae, here on www.reggaeworldmusic.com for this year's final selection of fine Jamaican music. So why not put on your diamond socks and your comfy slippers and pour yourself a glass of your favourite tipple while I trawl through the last 12 months of new reggae releases and pick out some of my favourite tunes for your listening pleasure in the House of Reggae's 2016 annual. 2016.

0: Over the top of the Prison Oval rock rhythm, that was The Man Chronics with Spanish Town Rockin', his ode to his hometown, which actually first appeared as a promo download in the final week of 2015, but qualifies for inclusion in this show as it was officially released this year when it appeared on 7-inch vinyl, as well as on his mixtape, which was titled Roots and Chalice.
1: The rhythm of full of culture, y'all!
0: And so, 2016 has been a bit of a strange and surreal year that ended with Donald Trump being voted the next president of America. It also witnessed the passing of some iconic figures from the 20th century, including Muhammad Ali, Fidel Castro, and Prince Buster. And it saw Usain Bolt confirm his status as the greatest sprinter of all time. And so an eventful year deserves a fitting roundup, which is why I hope you can join me as we journey through the last 12 months in a roughly chronological order and pick out some musical highlights that have kept me entertained here in the House of Reggae during these turbulent times. And so let's travel back to the 1st of January 2016, when 21st century roots chanter Phantom Mosia released a brand new single alongside two fellow Bobo Shanti legends, Capleton and Turbulence. And as expected with a lineup like that, it featured an uncompromising State of the Nation address about the trials and tribulations of living in Kingston Town.
2: It's true.

0: That was Phantom Measure featuring Capaldon and Turbulence with Kingston Town, which was produced by Young Veterans and was released on MP3 back on the 1st of January this year, and a week later also appeared on Phantom Measure's fourth long playing album, which was titled Soul Rasta.
1: This station rock the nation with sound vibration.
0: And so another Turban DJ who has been spreading the righteous word for over a decade now is Anthony Martin, aka Luton Fire, who must be one of the most prolific artists in Jamaica, as he has released over a dozen albums in the last 10 years. But quantity doesn't always mean a lack of quality, as he continues to impress, and in March this year he used his exemplary mic skills to chant down corrupt politicians in Left Em to Tie.
2: Wait a sound of the people.
3: Chuck

0: That was Luton Fire with Left End to Time, which was produced by drummer Kirk Bennett for his Kirkler Dove label and was released as an MP3 back in March. Meanwhile, for another great Luton Fire track over a similarly Nyabingi styled rhythm, and do keep an eye out for his forthcoming single, Keep the Pressure On.
1: Music is my occupation. Good for meditation. Great for inspiration.
0: Now, it is hard to believe that Stephen "The Genius" McGregor is still only 26 years old, as this year marked the 10th anniversary of the Red Bull and Guinness rhythm, his and Deli Ranks' big breakthrough production that spawned hits for both Movado and his older brother Chino. And in the intervening years, the young McGregor has lent his inventive dancehall touch to tunes by international stars like Sean Paul and Nelly Furtado. But in 2016, he brought it all back home again and teamed up with his brother Chino once more, this time on a new project that was provisionally titled Great Minds Think Alike. And while we are still waiting to hear the full results of this collaboration, here is a very promising lead single from it called Zero Tolerance.

0: That was the McGregor siblings, Chino and Stephen, with Zero Tolerance, which came out for download at the end of March on the DeGenius label. But despite a promised full-length album featuring the two brothers, I'm still waiting to hear any further news about it. But what you can do in the meantime is enjoy the video to Zero Tolerance on YouTube.
1: Do it! Do it!
0: Now that Edna Manley College alumni Raging Fire have been keeping a flame burning brightly for live reggae music since their debut album release 5 years ago, by steadily building an audience both at home and around the world with regular touring and recording dates. And this year they released their third long player, which, although featuring a similar selection of laid-back roots rhythms to their previous releases, was a really strong set, as in my opinion they do the live reggae sound better than anyone else at the moment. And so I've got no hesitation in picking out the title track from the album, called Everlasting. Everlasting, Everlasting, Everlasting.
2: Greetings, my brothers and sisters, and I greet you for Lord and Savior Jesus Christ, who at this day revealed himself in the personality of one true man, Saint Christ, the last of the first.

That was the imperious Kingston-based five-piece Raging Fire with Everlasting, the title track from their very impressive third album, which was released back in May via the VP label on MP3, CD and vinyl. And if you are living in the United States, then do look out for their extensive touring schedule in early 2017. Now, this year was supposed to have seen the release of the Rory Gilligan-produced debut album by Samory Eye, the young Kingston artist who hit big in 2015 with African Daughter and Take Me Ojar. But unfortunately, there's been no further news on that over the last 12 months. But what did appear back in June was Samory's contribution to the German record label Silly Walks' 25th anniversary compilation, which was a 12 Tribes-inspired track titled I Am Gad. I Am Gad.

That was Samory I with I Am Gad, which was mixed by Russ Disciple and produced by the Silly Walks label alongside Giuseppe Coppola, and featured on the Smile Jamaica album, which was released by Silly Walks on MP3, CD and double vinyl back in June, and also included recent cuts by reggae royalty like Marcia Griffiths, Chronix and Busy Signal, and is a quality compilation of contemporary reggae music. So, why not? Check it out.

Now, reggae and rap have many things in common, including a highly competitive spirit. As two artists showcasing their skill, creativity, and a few imaginative insults before a crowd decide who the current champion is, personifies both the sound clash and the rap battle. And so in June this year, Kopaka Pyramid, who first started out as a rapper before devoting himself to roots reggae, uploaded his latest mixtape, where on one particular track, which sampled a classic Biggie Smalls beat, he took on both of his musical identities when he challenged himself in a hip-hop versus reggae battle to the death. In Kopaka versus Pyramid. Kopaka versus

0: on replay.
1: When he's sticking you and taking all your money, your money.
2: Well, that was something a little way different. As over the top of the beat from Biggie Smalls' Gimme the Loot, that was Kabaka Pyramid in Kabaka vs. Pyramid. And featured on his mixtape titled Accurate, which was mixed by Walshy Fire from Major Lazer, and is available now as a free download. Well, that track you heard can also be enjoyed in video form by doing a quick search for it on YouTube.
3: Keep listening, keep dancing, keep rocking, keep skanking, keep drinking, keep smoking, keep joking, while the music on display.
2: And so also in June this year, drummer Kirk Bennett, aka Kirk LaDove, released his debut album. Because as well as providing the beats for many of the top reggae artists in recent years, he has also been busy producing his own rhythms, as can be heard in a Loot and Fire tune I played earlier. And this is culminated in his first full-length album, where he's brought on board many star names to provide the vocals to his echo-laden rhythms, such as on this one from Beres Hammond, called Who's That Sound? Who's That Sound?

0: That was, of course, the distinguished Beres Hammond with Who's That Sound, which was produced by Kirk LeDove and can be found on his adventurous debut album, which is titled A Rumble in the Jungle, and which came out for download on VP Records back in June.
1: Believe me, that is the wickedest sound I play.
0: Now, another reggae musician who has graduated into the producer's chair in recent years is keyboardist Philip Winter James, whose Overstand label has produced recent classics like Jesse Royal's Modern Day Judas and Protégé and Chronix's Who Knows. And in August this year, he unleashed his latest rhythm, titled Mile High, which featured contributions from newcomers like Runkus and Mortimer, as well as this one by 90s veteran Bushman, who shares this personal tale from his childhood called Hungry Days.

0: That was Bushman with Hungry Days, which was on top of the Mile High Rhythm that was produced by Winter James and released on MP3 back in August through his own Overstan label.
1: Ever since I was a youth, I've always been searching for the truth. But having been told so many lies, life like good music never died.
0: But now we're going to step our way into September, where a brand new album, ambitiously titled Future Roots, was released by Michael DaCosta, aka Massey the Creator, whose name might not be that well known to reggae fans, but who has been involved in the Jamaican music scene for the last 15 years, as he started out as a songwriter for the Deseca label back in the early 2000s, and since then he has evolved his creative talent to encompass music production, video direction and DJing, where last year he released two singles titled Blame and Miss Jamaica, which he then included on his full-length debut album this year, alongside 11 other new tracks, including this hard stepper called Heavy Load. Heavy Load.

0: That was Massey the Creator with Heavy Load, which featured on his debut album Future Roots, which came out for download in September on his own Massey the Creator label.
1: Out of all the stations, this station supplies all the popular stations with popular music.
0: But now, on the ninth day of the ninth month this year, poet, artist and singer Jar Nine released her new album, titled, appropriately enough, Nine, as she embraced everything to do with that number on the nine tracks within, in what can only be described as a 21st century roots reggae concept album. And so here is track two from that release, called Prosper.
2: Prosper. Prosper. Prosper.
3: This one is all conscious youth and youth. None of youth with grudge, man, and hate, man, and I don't know no man. Man, we have love in them heart for every man. Hear this now.

0: Prosper.
1: That was Jar 9 with Prosper, which she produced herself and can be found on her brand new album called 9, which was released by the VP label in September on MP3, CD and vinyl.
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1: Now, this year, the Conquering Lion record label, which is run by Chris Mattis, who is the son of the owner of the famous Conquering Lion sound system out of Mandeville, has released a trio of singles by Carida Johnson, a.k.a. Empress Sativa, who herself has reggae history in her blood, as her father is Albert Malawi, the singer, drummer and legendary selector from Jah Love Music. And together, they are building up an impressive catalogue of their own, as can be heard with this latest release, which is a righteous chant called Fight for Your Rights. Fight for Your Rights.

0: That was Hempress Sativa with Fight For Your Rights, which was mixed by the legendary scientist and produced by Chris Mattis and released on his Conquering Line label on MP3 in November, alongside a video for it as well. Meanwhile, do keep an eye out in the new year for the debut album by Hempress Sativa, which is provisionally titled Unconquerable.
1: I am the mighty ruler.
0: Now, Delino Brown, aka Pressure Buspipe, has been consistently releasing singles and albums for over 10 years now. And starting off as one of the figureheads of the Virgin Islands reggae scene, he has taken his music right around the world, while still remaining connected to this part of the Caribbean, as evidenced when he teamed up with locals iGrade Records in 2014 for the album The Sound. And they have kept their collaboration going for this heavyweight new single called Lion Is A Lion.
2: A lion is a lion anywhere he go.
3: We need a drunk man, the earth man, Rasta man, and Celestia the first.

0: That was Pressure Bus Pipe with Lion is a Lion, which was co-produced by Mastic Soul and iGrade Records and was released on MP3 in November. And you can also check out the video for it on YouTube, which was shot in Ethiopia.
1: Ice Iry.
0: And so, finally, we make it to the final selection in this year's annual, because December saw the release of the long-awaited follow-up single to one of the biggest tunes of 2014, which, of course, was Iba Maar and Notice's elegantly retro-chic bounce of Diamond Socks. But despite a couple of rhythm cuts in the interim, it has taken until this month for them to release their official follow-up to it. But it seems the wait has been worth it, as this is Big Machine. Big Machine. Big Machine.

0: That was Ibermar with Big Machine, which was performed and produced by the Rhythm Duo Notice. And
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1: Welcome to the Shortwave Report. I'm your host and producer, Dan Roberts. 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To help you with this, I'll announce time